0: Right now, it's kind of neck and neck down to, I'd say, our top two Democrats are Javier Becerra and Tom Steyer. And so on the other side, they have Hilton and the sheriff, Facio. What is his name? It's hard for me to keep up with them. But at any rate, the more important thing I would say right now is to decide. The mail is much slower, unreliable. We're asking anyone that's going to cast a ballot if they're going to do it by mail to mail no later than May 26th, which is fastly approaching.
1: Yes.
0: Unfortunately, I've been looking at the results. Many of our districts are 3%, 4% in, and that does not bode well for our down ballot races. As you know, last year with Prop 50, we had a horrific turnout, which was great. We are nowhere near that turnout. And so when we have a large turnout, obviously there was more of a likely chance that we could capture the top two, as we have a jungle primary here in California. So the top two candidates automatically advance to the November primary, the November general, pardon me, election. And so the other side has consolidated their race because they only had two candidates in the first place. We had quite a few. And as you say, then you add that to the 61 total candidates that are running for governor. So it is going to take you a minute to maybe find your candidate because they're not in any same place on any ballot. They do rotate the positions deliberately to give everybody a chance to be closer to the top.
1: Well, that's good.
0: Yeah, that is good. I think that is a positive for our Secretary of State, Dr. Weber. Yes. Also, I would say that please don't hesitate. Obviously, there are people that want to go to the polls, and that's fine because those will be counted fairly quickly as well. But we also have the drop-off boxes, and so you can find your local drop-off box. Many people know it, but it's also on your ballot telling you where to go if you want to just drop your ballot off. Those are the two recommended. But we're right now pushing for sooner rather than later. We gave
1: Now,
0: our
1: I want
0: client.
1: to say something, Carolyn, about that because a number of people were telling people to hold on to their ballots, and I just was in Substack, and people were still saying they're holding to see who's going to be, the one winning, and then so that we could. But that strategy, first of all, you don't know as we get down the wire, really, who has not, weighed in yet. And the other thing is that you're running, like you said, you're running the risk of something, anything going wrong, by you holding on to that ballot. And so that strategy. And then the other thing I want to say is that people, a lot more people were for that when Tom Steyer was leading. When Becerra took off, suddenly we're not talking about coalescing behind the brown man. So I just put it out plainly, because I'm listening to them and I'm thinking, well, what happened to you gonna we're all gonna get behind the person in front. This person's in front now. So that strategy
0: Yeah, that's always the case. But I will
1: so
0: say,
1: the party's not is not recommending that we wait to the let down
0: no,
1: to the last minute and see.
0: not at all. The party is doing everything they can, as along with, I might add, the Secretary of State is encouraging people, and our registrars are encouraging people to get their information in right away, because they have their ballots. They just need to fill them out, sign them, and like I said, either drop them at the drop box or drop it in the mail. Certainly no later than May 26th. But I will also share that our last poll was Tuesday. So those are the rankings for Tuesday. But there are numerous polls out. but pretty much Becerra's in the lead of most of the polls. And so I don't know what, they're the top two. So for our side, so I don't know what people could be waiting on. Make a decision, vote, and let's get this train moving. Because many is in the lead of most of the polls. And so I don't know what, they're the top two. So for our side, so I don't know what people could be waiting on. Make a decision, vote, and let's get this train moving. Because many of our down ballot races

0: Medicine LA, all the county Democratic parties have slates on their websites, what they're recommending. And when you talk about polls, if you just Google governor polls, many times it'll come up and it'll show you all the various polls and who's leading in all the polls. So there's no need to wait any longer. Even the two polls that do the predictor polls from I call them the gambling polls. Those polls also are predicting the winner, and decisively they've predicted Secretary Becerra. So it's time to vote, people. Let's make that happen. We need to get this done June 3rd, and June 3rd starts on to the general, and we must win these seats. And they also
1: Carolyn, I want to just take a moment and talk about money in politics, because many of the people on the left have been adamant about not wanting to elect billionaires and wanting to end Citizens United. And here we have a situation where the discrepancy of the amount of money that's been put into this campaign is it's not even close. I mean, Tom Steyer, I don't know if he's up to over $250 million at this point that he's put of his own money into this election. And I know Becerra has now, I think, raised about $6 million. But everybody else is, way down. And so I remember, a couple months ago when they were calling for the people at the bottom. At this point, Swalwell was still in, and they were calling for the people at the bottom that they should drop off, and because they weren't viable. And at this point, Betty Yee and Becerra and Tony Thurman were, of course, at the bottom. And so my point to them was, I said, well, why don't the white people drop out? Why are you asking the people of color to drop out? I said, because the playing field is not even. If you are starting off without the funding, and certainly who can, not everybody can self-fund, but even raise the money to be able to raise that kind of money that you need to run an election. So already, people of color are already getting less donations in, have less resources. Most of them don't have billionaires that they can call. So you're already setting up this playing field that's not even. And with this term, who's viable? So we're never going to be viable in your eyes if that's the criteria, having money. And so I'm just, wondering, we're at this juncture now. And I think that, the ads are running all the time and people see, and it's the repetition. And a lot of times it's what people hear and they go with that. So I'm just wondering, from a Democratic Party, is there anything that we can do to curtail obscene amounts of money coming into these races that skews it one way?
0: Well, one of the things the party has, and as you may or may not know, had some of us even went directly and had meetings with some of the legislators. I was fortunate to have a meeting with some others from some of the caucuses. Our 19 caucuses all unanimously supported campaign finance and funding public campaign financing. And so last year, we did get the commitment from the speaker. He did sign on with that. And so right now, previously, I should say, only the charter cities, which there were like six of them, could do public campaign financing. As a result of the bill that passed, now anyone that wants to do it can do it. So that's one aspect of trying to level the playing field. Another aspect, which now we find ourselves in with this top two jungle primary, where probably there's been some discussion of us now, even as a party, looking at ranked choice voting. And so things like a candidate falls out, well, that's fine. Let's say we've already voted at convention. I've already numbered my 1, 2, and 3, 4, so down the line, choice.

0: choices. And so if the number one person fell out, the next person with the most votes would automatically become potentially the endorsed candidate. So that's another thing we're looking at to level the playing field as well. But you will never, no campaign, I don't care where it is, there's never a level playing field for women and people of color as far as money. But that does not deter winning. I've seen a lot of people win and they didn't have the most money.
1: Look at Karen Bass in Los Angeles.
0: Yes,
1: she was up against a billionaire, right? He put all that money and he did not win.
0: It happens frequently, but you have to consider your infrastructure and how you're going to build. And it's about organizing. It's about talking to the voters and the voters, convincing the voters, because as I say, and I mentor a lot of candidates, on election night, they're not counting dollars. They're not counting endorsements. They're counting votes. And that's what you need to win. So I never tell anybody, I don't discourage anyone from running. It is a free country. We ask people to step out after a certain date. If by the end of April, you don't, you know, constantly assess your campaign. If you're not viable, step out and endorse another candidate. But you can't, if we're a democracy, you can't make people do that. And we say we want a democracy. We have to make up our mind. Either we want a democracy or we don't. So we get people calling us, tell them to get out the race. Or we can, no, that's not how this works. In a democracy.
1: People were calling them up, telling them to get out.
0: People were definitely
1: encouraging people to call them and write them and ask, but none of them dropped out.
0: Betty Yee did drop out.
1: To her credit, yes.
0: She did. And she endorsed. That's good. But she's got a lot more experience, you know, being a former, she was a former controller. She's a former vice chair of the party. So she has, you know, a lot more, I'll say loyalty to the process, if you will. And kudos to her for making that decision.
1: But isn't it interesting that it goes back to women, just women of color. You know, we always are sacrificing ourselves, right? You know what I mean? She had the sensibility to set aside ego and
0: her personal
1: for the good of the greater good.
0: Yes.
1: I'm saying everybody is not in the same, you know, sphere.
0: That's not everyone's agenda, unfortunately. No. That's not everyone's agenda. And I think what has happened over time, this isn't our first gubernatorial race or election. Over time, in the end, things settle down, and we're going to have a candidate for our party, and that's the goal, is to have a candidate. I would like a lot less back and forth. If you watch the other side, I don't think they ever complained about each other. I don't think they even said one negative thing about each other. Right.
1: That was a rule from Ronald Reagan. Thou shall not, you know,
0: disparage the other candidate. That's correct.
1: They have a baseline, you know, and the other thing it is, you know, they say Democrats fall in love and Republicans fall in line.
0: This is a prime example of that. So they were able to consolidate behind one candidate very quickly, and that tells the people how they're going to vote, you know. But when you keep having 5-6 candidates, even I was surprised that the networks still would bring on that many candidates. You do want people to hear, but after, now you're getting down to the last 30 days, it's time to get down to who's really potentially going to be viable and win this race. And so
1: I think they already had their criteria set. whatever that was.
0: So they didn't want to change.
1: Yeah, it was already set. And none of those candidates were willing to say, no, never mind. I'm not. They were like, I'll be there. I'm going to be there. So, you know, I think I just want to say the beauty of living in California is that we do have the opportunity to vote. And I know I've already, you know, gotten notice that my ballot was received. It was counted. You know, it's going to be counted. So, you know, as opposed to having to, I don't know if you saw the video of the woman crying.
0: Yes. Because,
1: you see that?
0: Yeah,
1: the black
0: I did.
1: Woman, yes. Yeah, because they move polling place.
0: They move polling place. They pull all kinds of tricks. And I'm glad you mentioned that about being notified. And so that is another thing I would recommend. We're recommending that everyone sign up for ballot tracks. BALOOTRAXX. Because they will say they got your, and you can decide that you how much notification you want. You can say, I want email only, I want text only, I want both, and it will follow your ballot from the time they scan it at the post office all the way till your ballot has been counted. And that's important.
1: The box is at the post office, though.
0: Yes.
1: Moved. You know, like you know how you should be able to drop your mail off at any time?
0: Sometimes you can.
1: Now they're gone.
0: I dropped mine off this morning. The post office was closed, but the doors were open. Okay. I dropped it off at 7, and you could go inside and still drop your ballot. So once they
1: I went to the library, so people can go to the library. There's the registrar has a box there that they pick up, and it goes right to them.
0: Yeah.
1: Because I didn't, because once that I saw that the box was missing outside of the post office, I said, I don't want to be messing around now with the post office, you know, but I think it's important that people, like you said, about the down ballots, because, you know, we have, you know, people running for the assembly on the ballot. We've got judges on the ballot.
0: The congressional seats are critically important.
1: Yes.
0: We've got some measures. Some people have measures on the ballots that they need to vote for and understand what's going on. One particular county measure is Measure ER. And if we don't get that passed, there are people that are going to literally die. That measure is a half cent to cover all the money that we have not been receiving from the federal government for Medicare and Medi-Cal. Mm-hmm. And so to backfill that, there is a Measure ER on the ballot, critically important. So we need people to come and vote.
1: Yes. And now what do you feel that there might be a possibility of it being two Dems that come out of the primary that end up on the final ballot, or do you think it'll be a Republican and a Democrat?
0: I think it'll be a Republican and Democrat with this turnout. See, people have to understand turnout, showing up to vote is what makes the difference. Unless we have a large turnout, that's the only way there could be two Democrats on the ballot. And at this point, as close as we are to June the 2nd, what I'm looking at, here's 3%, here's 4%, here's 5% turnout. As much as we publicize and beg people, I know that you're probably going to hear more radio probably within the last week. Nothing on these ads is saying, go vote. They're just running the ads, but they don't say, get that ballot in, vote now. And so we need PSAs from our local radio stations and our local news people telling people the importance of going to vote.
1: Going out. Yeah, I will definitely be sharing that, you know, that message on getting out to vote.
0: Yeah, and we're doing ourselves to the polls also. All the churches, we're working our church families, they're helping us, reminding people, still, you can still register. Even though the official day was May 18th, you can go in person to their polling place and register to vote same day.
1: Same day.
0: It is provisional, but once they check it, and you're legit, that vote will count.
1: So a provisional ballot is okay. If you don't, if you are not registered, you can still get a ballot, but they will go and check that you are registered to vote.
0: You're, they will follow up and make sure that you are in that place where you say you are, and they will count the ballot.
1: Now, what if people lose their ballot? Because you know, it comes and it's, and then it's like, you know, paperwork and everything. So if somebody loses their ballot, what should they do?
0: They should go directly to the polling place, their nearest polling place. They can always look that up online as well. And they will void the ballot that was mailed to you and allow you to vote.
1: Okay.
0: So there's no excuse not to vote. And if for our disability community, many of our locations, you can drive up even if you can't exit the vehicle. They will assist you in voting. So there is no reason why anyone cannot vote.
1: I wanted to just talk a minute. I know that, you know, and I can, I'm one of the people that get really emotional about being involved, but I know that, and we've been here before, you know, we've been, it's like the Civil War, you know, because we have different candidates. I want to say, you know, specifically, this is Women of Color War, to Black women, because we are, of course, you know, we're always the ones that do the organizing and everything. And it's important for Black women to feel that they're being heard. And I think that, you know, Tom Steyer, you know, was having those meetings in the Black community, and he met with different groups. And I know that Becerra, now that, you know, he has the staffing and the funding, supposing he's getting now out more. And so do you feel that the two top candidates have been addressing the things that are important to us specifically?
0: Well, to the point that they can. Understand, if you're on a panel with that many people, how deep can you go into the issues that matter, really? And even when they're doing their... I call them town halls. You're trying to get as many questions as possible. People want to hear from the candidate. But the truth of the matter is, and for many cases, you just really want to hear what their views are now. Things change on a daily basis. But if you think about it, there's very little Becerra hasn't heard. He's been an assembly member. He's been a congressman for years. He's been attorney general. He's been so what issues is he really not, you know, familiar with? Tom isn't familiar with a lot of the issues because of his donations and because of he's featured more on the environment, I'd say, and some of our initiatives he supported. But the difference, I'll just speak for me, was the fact of you're talking about the fourth largest economy, and I think you kind of need to have had some experience in policy making. I do think, though, there's the other thing. A lot of these candidates had not done, I'd say, their thorough homework on getting out to the field. It's one thing to do commercials. It's another thing being out and asking people to support you. Whether you're at big events, there have been a lot of big events in the LA County recently, between the International Workers' Day, Cinco de Mayo, Pride, Gay Pride. There have just been so many huge events. And some of the candidates did better than others in getting out to those events. So the depth to which you really want to have a conversation, I would say, is difficult in campaign mode. Now, I think you can do more between June 3rd and November.
1: Mm-hmm. I think once you're the candidate.
0: Because once that's the candidate, now we've got, you're the candidate. And so now let's have some discussion, whether it's the environment, whether it's healthcare, whether it's childcare, which we need. But I don't want to miss a point that you brought up about women and women being heard. Today, the last weekend, I don't want to forget about our men. Mm-hmm. And let me tell you why. Based on some of the conversations I've been hearing, men are now feeling that everything is about the woman and what their voice is and not them. Now, we've lived it a long time. I get it. And so I think we're going to have to do a better job of being more inclusive in some of these things and hearing their perspective on some of these issues. What we tend to do is work our barbershops and let our barbers, you know, have our barbershops, because that's where they hang out. Barbershops and nail shops are big for us to organize at. But I do think we are going to have to do a better job of reaching out to our men. And I learned that too from, as you mentioned, I was chair of the Women's Caucus. But the one thing, there were a lot of men that would come to our meetings because we would have great information.
1: Right.
0: And the one thing I always did in my opening, I always thanked and welcomed the men. I said, because we can't do it without you. We have to be in this together. And we have to do more of that. We really do. Because some of them are starting to feel like, I said, oh, maybe you don't get to say that at home either.
1: I noticed, you know, some there's some, you know, some Black men that are influencers that I've been, you know, watching them. And so, you know, they're like stepping out there and but yes. You're right, you know, and I do feel that, you know, we have to be welcoming to yes. them, because it does have to be a partnership too, because we're talking about, you know, the Black family and our community and the future too. And mm-hmm. so we have all these young people that and so being able to have, you know, the Black men and being able to address the things that concern them.
0: Yes.
1: Certainly, you're right. Well, Carol, I'm so happy that you were able to take this time. I know your schedule is tight to come and talk to us today on Women of Color Rural Media. And any parting things that you would like people to know? I'm gonna post this on the internet and it'll be on the radio here in San Diego. But anything that you want to share?
0: Yeah, I think you heard my message is consistent. Vote now. Vote today. Don't hesitate. Sign that ballot. Get it in. And if you need any assistance, there's plenty of resources around to help you. Whether you go to cadem.org, that's our state party, or lacdp.org, that's our county. But this is a statewide issue for governor, so everyone needs to get out within the sound of my voice and vote today.
1: Yeah, ours is SD Vote in San Diego. SD Vote in San Diego. But, well, thank you so much for being here today. And I will talk to you after June 2nd. We're going to have a different conversation. If not before, definitely. But thank you so much. You have a great holiday weekend.
0: Thank you.
1: And I appreciate you for taking the time.
0: Thank you.
1: Okay, this is Women of Color World Radio Show. Thank you for listening. Okay, I have turned. We recently had a conversation with Kelly Todd Griffin. She is the founder of the California Black Women's Collective. And this is what she had to say.
2: That we're going to have to keep fighting. And we're going to have to keep fighting in the way that we know how to fight. But today is a different way. If you saw Kamala Harris talk about, marching is great, advocating is great, but we need some new tools in this toolbox. Mm-hmm. And I believe we've been able to do that in California. We've been able to do that in the way in which that we have pulled together the collective. We've been able to do that in California in the way that we had made sure that we have partnerships and allies in corporate America, as well as in government. We continue to do that in a way in which we build the bench. When we started this work, we had 100 Black elected officials in California. Today, we have over 300. another 370%+ are Black females. And this election is no different. We have even more Black females running for office at every level of government. That's going to be important for us. It's important because when a Black woman's at the table, we think of everyone. We don't just think about Black women. We think about Black men. We think about Black families. We think about our brothers and sisters and siblings. We think about labor. We think about everybody. But there's also a moment that we have to be insulary. And this is the time for the Black community to be insulary. We don't have to think about everybody right now. We need to be unapologetic to say Black. So we actually went through a full endorsement process for the governor's race. We interviewed several candidates. We asked them, we gave them the data on Black women in California around housing, economic mobility, healthcare, you name it. We gave them the data. We then asked them very specific questions about the data that we gave and what their policy platform would be and what they would be focused on. From that, we had a full conversation with our PAC to be able to ask them, you know, what do we want to do? And so we decided that, you know, and it was a very robust conversation, and it was not unanimous. But we decided that we were going to endorse Tom Steyer, not because he was the candidate that was like the greatest, you know, hope. He's a hopeful candidate. No, because he was a practical candidate. He was a candidate that was telling us things that we were answering the questions the way we needed them answered. This was really just about what he was going to do, how he's going to do it for Black women. We did have some Black women who were very serious about Becerra. And the reality is, neither one will be bad candidates for governor. But it was our time to make sure that we were going to ask the questions that were data informed. And that was going to ensure that when we come knocking on their doors, no matter who wins for governor, that we'll be bringing those same data points out and we'll be asking them the same questions, but this time reminding them of the answers that they gave us. That's a new tool for us. We can no longer let elected officials go off after we elect them. And when they come back to the community, we don't ask them what they did. We need to be asking every government official that you put into office, what are they doing for the Black community? Not the Black brown, but the Black community. Not the people of color, the Black community. And when they can't tell you what they're doing, you tell them that let us help you figure out a plan of action that will move us further, faster. So we got a lot of work to do. My hope is that we are all willing and ready to roll up our sleeves. It doesn't matter what your title is. It doesn't matter how many years you've been doing it. It doesn't matter what organization you lead. We're going to have to do this collectively. We're not going to be able to do it alone. We're going to have to put money behind our candidates to make sure we get the right candidate in. We're going to have to make sure that we put money into legal defense funds. We need to join everybody's organization from NAACP to the Urban League, no matter who the leaders are. And if you don't like the leader, then you can join and make sure you get enough people so you guys can change the leader to make sure you are moving the organization forward. But we cannot sit on the sidelines. We cannot sit in our little area and say, I'm working just on this issue. We're going to have to work across the board on all issues. That's really all that I came to say is that we're rolling our sleeves up. We're here for you guys. We're here working with you guys as well in San Diego. And it's my hope that we can continue this movement, because the moment is now and the movement is going to take a long time to repair what they have done in the last year and a half.
3: Okay, Kelly, thank you for that. Because Kelly is at an event, if we have any questions, we can entertain a couple questions for her at this point.
4: Yep.
3: So if you have a question, please raise your hand.
1: Unmute, Doc.
3: Unmute, Doc.
5: First of all, thank you so very, very much. We appreciate you taking time away from another event. And the other event, I'm very, very interested. I have a grandchild with level 2 autism. Mm-hmm. And my daughter just started an organization here in the Temecula area because she wasn't getting any of that. Everything that you just said, don't need to reinvent the wheel. So I definitely would like to get connected with the organization that you're referring to. She just started the Hayden Rose Foundation for that very purpose.
4: Mm-hmm. So,
5: yes, I would definitely like more of that.
4: I'm trying to find my chat so I can put it in the chat for you.
5: Thank you. I found it.
4: It took me a minute.
5: No worries. And I just really appreciate everything you said. I do believe we do need to work as a collective. And I don't want to take any more of your time. I just wanted to thank you so much for being here.
3: Awesome. Okay. Next up is Samantha. Samantha, unmute.
6: I'm unmuted, but I think Ms. Angela Joseph was before me, so I'll let her go ahead and speak.
3: Okay. Oh, okay. I see it. I'm sorry, Angela. Go for it.
1: It's all right. Good afternoon. Kelly, thank you for being with us. I wanted to just talk about getting the vote out right now. And, you know, there have been people who have been telling people to hold on to their ballots. And I saw where Rob Bonta and Secretary Weber said it was kind of a form of voter suppression to tell people not, because you know how hard it is to get people to vote. So just any words of wisdom for how we can get people inspired to get out and vote. I know people think it's too many people on the ballot and all that, but anything that we might be able to be to help inspire people, especially Black women, to get out to vote.
4: Yeah, that's really, and actually when Karen Bass was here speaking, that was the first thing she said, is if you got your ballot, get your ballot out and get it out to vote. You know, I think the voter concern at this moment is confusion. And we cannot brush that under the rug and just say, you know, go put your ballot in when they still have questions. And so really a strategy is to start having these community conversations, walking people through ballots, making sure they know like what it is they're voting for. Like in LA, we have a measure. And so people want to know, it may not be the candidate that they are holding on to understand. It may be something else. And so making sure that people know what's on the ballot and walking them through it. And then once that event is complete, then everybody should have filled out their ballot. And so we have to harvest ballots a little better now. We have to go back to some of the things that always work for us. We take for granted in California because everybody gets a ballot in the mail that everybody is informed. I remember I'm sure you might have heard it, but there was a story of a man that came into the Urban League in Sacramento, and it was the first time we were doing voting centers. And he came walking in and he kind of looked a little confused. And the local city council member, who was a brother, walked over to him and said, you know, can I help you? And he said, well, this is my first time voting and I want to vote for Barack Obama before he leaves office. And he said, I just have to vote for him. And Rick said, okay, well, here's the voting area and stuff. Well, it turned out the man couldn't read or write. All he had was his ballot. And so Rick sat down with him. Now, remember, we're not supposed to, you know, help people or persuade people at a voting state. But Rick was like, this man got in his car, drove over, and the man was in his like 80s, late 80s. And he sat down and he read that ballot to him and asked the man, what would you like me to bubble in? We still have to do that work. We can't assume people are coming to the ballot box knowing because you know, because we know, because we are informed, especially our young people. And so we've got to, if there is some things to do, It is to have these community conversations with voters to explain what's on the ballots, even though it may seem as clear as day to you. And that man's story sticks with me. And this has been, when it was the last time Obama was elected? Mm-hmm. That's how long that story has stuck with me.
0: That's good.
1: Thank you.
7: So Kelly, this is Elise, and I can assure you that the Black and African Women Roar Democratic Club will be supporting you. We will be doing some of the things that you said. Most of them will be joining organizations. And if there's anything new that comes up that we need to do, or know, you know, feel free to call me, Adina, or any of the board members, or any of your friends in San Diego. You have my commitment.
4: Thank you, thank you, thank you, beautiful. Mm-hmm. I appreciate it.
3: And Samantha had a question. Go ahead, Samantha. Yeah.
6: And I'll try my best to make it as quick as possible. Thank you so much, Ms. Griffin, for joining us and sharing all of that. So I really enjoyed your call to action at the end in regards to, you know, everyone joining as many organizations as they can, being actively engaged. I noticed that, you know, first, I think all of the faces on this call are very familiar. We always see each other in community. And these are a lot of the freedom fighters that we see doing the work. And so we know that with the harm in regard to who's in power right now, it's at the highest that many of us have seen in our lifetime. So thinking about being very intentional and practical tools to really get people engaged, what strategies would you suggest? The first thing that jumped on my mind is when you get all those organizations, do we come up with a list of a top 10? And we know we have a lot of girlfriends. You know, I may be doing the work, but I got 10 girlfriends who are really not actively engaged. And do I, you know, ask them to urge them to join one? Just want to figure out how can we be very intentional about activating people.
4: Well, you know, one of the things we started years before we even did Keep the Seat is we start these meetups. We just started meeting Black women at locations. We would just say, hey, let's just all meet at the, you know, Hyatt Regency downtown, or come to my house on Sunday. We're going to have a sister circle, right? And amongst that, we had, you know, like Holly Mitchell would be in there, and we would be talking about issues. We would be talking about things and experiences. This weekend, yesterday, we graduated a group of 26 Black women from our workforce development. And they just, you know, something about when Black women are in rooms together with Black women, the power of that, right? It's so powerful and beautiful to see us. And you just start really, you know, dropping the nuggets. Make sure you.
8: And I want to thank all the leaders who are in this room, the elected leaders, the labor leaders, the civic leaders, for taking the time to be with us, because this is a time to fight. We need to surround ourselves with real fighters. And we had to go search for one of the best fighters in the world and make sure that she could come in and inspire us to get ready for these last 2 weeks. Because if there's anyone knows who had to put on a fight, it is Jasmine Crawford. Yeah. And I got to serve with her, not as a member to member, I got to serve with her as a secretary and cabinet member to a Congress member. And it was clear from the very beginning to me, as I would go to the caucus meetings, I would speak to members, I would watch them in committee or on the floor, that Jasmine was an extraordinary leader. She was a unique leader. She is a force of nature. And you need that sometimes. But then when you think about it, you can understand why she was able to rise. Because you have no choice. If you don't fight, if you are not a force, sometimes the suppression is so intense that you never crawl out of it. But here is someone who decided to have her voice heard, who fought in the chambers of the halls of Congress, who made her voice known. And it's gonna continue. There's no doubt that she's going around the country. What I can tell you is this: I am thrilled to get to surround myself with true fighters. People who know how to throw a punch. And I gotta tell you, when she lands it, oh, get ready. Get ready. Get ready. But I will say this, to have her take the time to come to South LA when she's got a busy schedule, and I know she's gonna have to leave us pretty soon to head out to other parts of the country, because she's doing this all around the country, trying to inspire folks to get out, to fight, to recognize that this election is far more than just about getting rid of Donald Trump. It's about reclaiming who we are. Hey, we no longer have a Voting Rights Act, folks. It is gone. We have on the California ballot, Jasmine, we have on the ballot in California a voter suppression initiative that's going to try to make it more difficult for folks to go vote. Whether it's a poll tax, or whether it is deception, or whether it's not letting the mail get delivered on election day, they are trying everything they can to keep us from having a voice and having that power. And so when you get a leader, a fighter to come into town, you take full advantage of it. So Congresswoman Crockett, for making LA one of your visits, let's give her a round of applause and a thank you from LA, from South LA, for making it happen. And I will say this to you, this will not be her only visit, because the governor of the state of California in 2027 is gonna make sure he invites the fighter to come in to visit again. But we got some work to do in California. And so to each and every one of you who are here, understanding the fight ahead of us, to Jasmine, to Rex, to all the people who are in elected office and took the time to come, stay tuned, be ready. Let's do this together. And I wanna make sure we pause for a second in case some of you have a question or a comment for one of our national leaders who took the time to be here in our home in South Los Angeles. Let's give it up one more time for Congressman Jasmine Crockett. And let's take some quick questions. Thank you all very much. Let's get out and vote. Okay.
9: Figure out what seats can we really win that they thought they were going to take from us and really give people some direction. So thank you so much for the question.
10: Thank you for that question. We have a question right back here.
11: Hello, Representative Crockett. Mr. Becerra, my name is Herman Jones. I'm a political organizer, union organizer, and proud member of Omega Psi Phi Fraternity Incorporated. I wanted to know, it seems like every election cycle, the black community's back is against the wall as it pertains to a lack of knowledge, as it pertains to having to pick somebody that we really don't know about, or might just like their last name. When they get in office, it seems like there's a disconnect with how to work together. How can we work with the governor's office, the black community, to keep a consistent relationship and a fruitful relationship that goes back and forth, but stay in the mix and make sure that we get the resources that we need for our community?
12: Let me begin by saying, first and foremost, that one of the ways you do that best is to have people who come from the community. Because it doesn't help if everyone's a stranger to the black community or to whatever the community you're going to visit. So my commitment to you up front here is that when you come to Sacramento or I come here, you're going to see a team that looks like you, that came from communities where you grew up, that will understand what you went through. And the beauty for me is that I've had an opportunity at HHS, and by the way, HHS probably had the highest percentage of African-American participation in its workforce at the highest levels. Congressman, remember, I went through a fight to get in the largest agency within HHS. That's the Center for Medicare and Medicaid Services, CMS, which, by the way, has a budget bigger than the state of California. I was able to fight and get the first black woman to be the director of CMS. And what we did was we wanted someone who understood this because, remember, Medicaid, what we call Medi-Cal here, we had to make some changes. We had to make sure that the Affordable Care Act, Obamacare, was serving our communities. And under her watch, under our watch together, we blew it out of the water on Obamacare. We more than doubled the number of people who were getting insurance. You know why? Because we went out into the black and brown community, and by 50% we increased participation in the marketplace coverage because we went out there, we had people who understood where the folks were that needed coverage. And so my easy answer is to say, watch us, come visit us, work with us, because the people who will be representing me in government will look like you.
11: Got it.

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1: It's a memorandum of understanding, and if I don't like it, we'll go back to shooting at them, dropping bombs on their head. If I don't like it, if they don't behave, we'll go right back to dropping bombs right smack in the middle of their head.
0: President Trump and Iran's president have formally signed an agreement to end the war. But Trump's still threatening to resume bombing Iran. We'll look at what's in the 14-point Memorandum of Understanding. Then we speak to the head of Oxfam about how the just-concluded G7 summit failed to address many of the world's most pressing issues, from inequality and climate change to Gaza. Then the NAACP has filed an air pollution lawsuit against Elon Musk's XAI over its massive data center in Memphis. But the Justice Department is seeking to have the lawsuit dismissed on national security grounds. And we'll speak with the acclaimed Nigerian-British photographer and activist Misan Harriman, the subject of a new documentary opening here in New York, Shoot the People.
2: My work is observing the human condition and making art that has purpose.
3: The images will be here forever, bringing people together to do something bigger than themselves.
4: That's the power of art, to say another world is possible and we have the power to change things.
0: All that and more coming up. Welcome to Democracy Now!, democracynow.org, The War and Peace Report. I'm Amy Goodman. As we bring you today the news headlines, the United States and Iran have officially signed a memorandum of understanding aimed at ending the war in Iran. President Trump signed the agreement at a dinner at the Palace of Versailles, hosted by French President Emmanuel Macron, hours after the G7 summit wrapped up in the French Alps. Iranian President Masoud Pezeshkian signed the agreement in Tehran. He later shared the memorandum on social media, calling it a historical document and a message from a powerful Iran, unquote. The 14-point agreement calls for an immediate end to fighting on all fronts, including Lebanon, the full resumption of maritime traffic through the Strait of Hormuz, the lifting of the U.S. blockade, the waiving of U.S. sanctions on Iran, the unfreezing of Iranian assets, and an investment fund to rebuild Iran. Iran's lead negotiator, Mohammed Bakir Khalibaf, said, quote, "Everything we sought to achieve through military action, we obtained several times over through negotiation. It was not even comparable," unquote. On Capitol Hill, some lawmakers have criticized Trump's deal, with Republican Senator Bill Cassidy calling it the, quote, "worst foreign policy blunder in decades," unquote. Meanwhile, President Trump signaled that no one will face consequences for the U.S. cruise missile strikes that killed more than 175 people at a girls' primary school in Manab on the first day of the U.S.-Israeli attacks on Iran last February. The vast majority of the victims were schoolgirls.
1: If it was a fault, and as you know, that's under investigation, it's such a strange question to be asked at this state. You're talking about a long time ago, but nobody did that on purpose.
0: Lebanon's national news agency reports an Israeli drone strike near the town of Qatar Tebnet has killed one person, seriously wounding another. A separate drone strike on Beit Yehoun in southern Lebanon wounded two people. Israel's attacks came even though the U.S.-Iran ceasefire deal calls for an end to hostilities on all fronts, including Lebanon. Ukrainian drones have struck a massive oil refinery in Russia's capital region for the second time in a week, sending thick black smoke over Moscow, halting flights at Moscow's four airports. Elsewhere, Russian officials say one woman was injured as debris from downed Ukrainian drones fell on homes, cars and a fitness center, as well as a large mall and an industrial site. Ukraine's attack came as Ukrainian President Volodymyr Zelensky met with President Trump and other heads of state at the G7 summit in France. In Gaza, at least two Palestinians were killed, another left wounded after Israel bombed the southern Gaza Strip. The attack targeted the Al-Mawasi, a crowded tent camp that Israel had designated as a so-called humanitarian zone. The latest killings bring the number of deaths since Israel agreed to a U.S.-brokered so-called ceasefire with Hamas in October to more than 1,000 dead. Israel now occupies 64% of the Gaza Strip, far more than the 53% allowed under the October agreement. California Democratic Congress member Rohana has become the first member of Congress to sign a pledge not to take money from pro-Israel lobbying groups. The peace pledge stands for Pledge to Enforce American Law, Counter Foreign Intelligence, Counter Foreign Influence, and End War Crimes. It was created by the group AIPAC Tracker, which tracks political spending by the American-Israel Public Affairs Committee.
5: It's pretty common sense. It means that we shouldn't be sending our tax dollar money for foreign wars overseas. We should be spending it here at home. And it says that we shouldn't be taking money from AIPAC or all of its affiliate PACs or bundled money from those organizations, and that we have to recognize the genocide that took place in Gaza.
0: The peace pledge includes a promise to support the First Amendment rights of people critical of the state of Israel, including supporters of boycott, divestment, and sanctions, or the BDS movement. Peace activists rallied in Baltimore Wednesday to celebrate a decision by the Maryland State Retirement and Pension System to divest most of its holdings in Israeli sovereign bonds. This is Evie Frankel, a member of Jewish Voice for Peace and the Break the Bonds campaign, the daughter of Holocaust survivors.
6: When we started this campaign, held about $73-74 million worth of Israel bonds, and currently we're down to $11 million in Israel bonds. That's an 85% reduction in their holdings, and we're declaring that a victory, but we want them to divest the other $11 million, and we want a policy to make clear that they can't reinvest.
0: In Haiti, at least 1.5 million people have been displaced and forced to live in makeshift shelters due to rising gang violence across Haiti. That's according to a new data announced by U.N. Secretary General Antonio Guterres during a visit to Haiti Tuesday. He spoke from the capital, Port-au-Prince.
7: Since the start of the year, gang violence has killed more than 2,300 people and wounded more than 1,100. It has paralyzed the state, the economy, education, and the delivery of aid. Yet the greatest shame is not gang violence. The greatest shame is indifference, a world that looked the other way for too long.
0: Guterres welcomed the deployment of a new UN-backed force to combat gangs, approved by the UN Security Council in September, that'll replace Kenyan police troops. But many Haitians have opposed further foreign intervention in Haiti, denouncing a history of political and economic destabilization. In related news, lawyers for Haitian immigrants are petitioning the U.S. Supreme Court to dismiss the Trump administration's efforts to end temporary protected status, TPS, for more than 300,000 Haitians living in the United States. This comes as evidence uncovered during ongoing litigation has raised serious questions regarding the process Trump officials used to terminate the relief. The Department of Homeland Security announced Thursday all immigrants detained at an isolated ICE jail in the Florida Everglades, known as Alligator Alcatraz, have been transferred to other jails across the United States ahead of the approaching hurricane season. DHS did not say whether the embattled ICE jail would be closed. Advocates warn those transferred from the jail have been disappeared with their whereabouts unknown to family members. People detained at the Everglades ICE jail have described egregious abuses, including the denial of medical care and being placed in a 2-by-2-foot cage-like structure as punishment, according to Amnesty International. Georgia's state legislature has rejected a push by President Trump to redraw congressional and legislative districts. Republican Governor Brian Kemp had proposed a special session to revise Georgia's political maps ahead of the 2028 elections. But on Wednesday, Republican lawmakers revolted, declaring there would be no vote on redistricting after protesters filled the state capitol, many of them chanting, "Black voters matter." This is Tennessee State Representative Justin Jones, who traveled to Atlanta to join the protests.
8: I'm here because what happens in Atlanta is connected to what happens in Nashville, what's connected to what happens.
0: Black voters matter. This is Tennessee State Representative Justin Jones, who traveled to Atlanta to join the protests.
8: I'm here because what happens in Atlanta is connected to what happens in Nashville, what's connected to what happens in Jackson, Mississippi, connected to what happens in Montgomery.

0: The Trump administration's launched a legal fight to block the United States' first ever reparations program, which serves Black community members of Evanston, Illinois. The program was approved by the Evanston City Council members back in 2021, allotting some $20 million to Black residents who lived in the city between 1919 and 1969, or their direct decedents, over discriminatory housing policies and the lasting impacts of slavery. Robin Rue Simmons, who pioneered the program and now serves as the chair of Evanston's Reparations Committee, denounced the Trump administration's lawsuit as a fear tactic. President Trump called off a confirmation hearing for his pick to become the next U.S. spy chief Wednesday, just hours before it was set to begin. The Senate Intelligence Committee had been scheduled to hear testimony from federal prosecutor Jay Clayton. Trump's pick to succeed Director of National Intelligence Tulsi Gabbard, who steps down Friday. But Trump said from the G7 summit he would stall Clayton's nomination and would refuse to sign an extension of the Foreign Intelligence Surveillance Act, allowing for expansive domestic surveillance unless lawmakers first approve the Save America Act. Voting rights experts say the Save Act could disenfranchise millions of citizens who lack easy access to a required birth certificate or a passport in order to vote. Trump also demanded Senate approval of his personal defense attorney, Jamie McDonald, to replace Jay Clayton as the U.S. attorney here in Manhattan. That means U.S. Director of Federal Housing, Bill Pulte, a MAGA loyalist with no national security experience, will become acting director of national intelligence on Friday. Pulte has used his position as a top U.S. housing official to join Trump's campaign of retribution against his political enemies, making criminal referrals over claims of mortgage fraud. Pulte will now have access to the government's most closely guarded secrets across 18 U.S. intelligence agencies. He was opposed by a number of Republicans as well as Democratic senators. The Pentagon has released the names of 8 U.S. service members killed when a B-52 bomber crashed shortly after takeoff from Edwards Air Force Base in California Monday. The crash came as the Air Force is testing ways to keep its fleet of so-called strategic bombers operating through at least 2050. The B-52 can carry up to 70,000 pounds of high explosive or nuclear ordnance. And in Idaho, a federal judge has temporarily blocked a new state law that threatened transgender people with up to 5 years in prison for using public restrooms that match their gender identity. In related news, the Federal Trade Commission, joined by 4 states, Alaska, Iowa, Nebraska, and Texas, have sued the World Professional Association for Transgender Health. The lawsuit alleges the group made deceptive claims about gender-affirming care for minors. The group said in a statement the FTC is, quote, acting out of pure retaliation as part of the federal government's relentless and targeted campaign to undermine gender-affirming care. The FTC is not a medical provider and has no place interfering with the process of individualized medical decision-making, unquote. And those are some of the headlines. This is Democracy Now!, democracynow.org, The War and Peace Report. I'm Amy Goodman, back in New York, here with Nermeen Sheikh on this historic day as millions gather in Lower Manhattan for what's expected to be the largest parade in New York history. That's the New York Knicks Victory Parade. Hi, Nermeen.
1: Hi, Amy, and welcome back to the studio in New York. The United States and Iran have officially signed a memorandum of understanding aimed at ending the war in Iran. The signing came a day ahead of schedule. President Trump signed the agreement at a dinner at the Palace of Versailles hosted by French President Emmanuel Macron. Iranian President Masoud Pezeshkian signed the agreement in Tehran. The 14-point agreement calls for an immediate end to fighting on all fronts, including Lebanon, the full resumption of maritime traffic through the Strait of Hormuz, the lifting of the U.S. blockade, the easing of sanctions on Iran, the unfreezing of Iranian assets, and a $300 billion investment fund to rebuild

0: Iran.
1: But the deal also leaves many major questions unresolved about Iran's nuclear program. Iran's lead negotiator, Mohammad Bakr Ghalibaf, said, quote, everything we sought to achieve through military action, we obtained several times over through negotiation. It was not even comparable, he said. Just hours before signing the deal, President Trump spoke at the G7 summit and issued a new threat to Iran.
2: It's a memorandum of understanding, and if I don't like it, we'll go back to shooting at them, dropping bombs on their head.
3: When do you expect the word?
2: If I don't like it, if they don't behave, we'll go right back to dropping bombs right smack in the middle of their head.
1: We're joined now by Vali Nasser, an Iranian-American professor of international affairs and Middle East studies at Johns Hopkins School of Advanced International Studies. He recently co-authored a piece in Foreign Affairs headlined Iran's New Grand Strategy, How a Remade Islamic Republic Will Reshape the Middle East. He's also author of the book Iran's Grand Strategy, A Political History. Professor Nasser, it's great to have you back. If you can start off by responding to this memorandum of understanding that President Trump signed in Versailles, obviously meant to bring us back to the end of World War I. The Iranian president, of course, signed remotely. But talk about the significance of what we have finally learned are the 14 points.
4: Thank you very much for having me back. I think, first of all, the most important part is that President Trump decided to sign this himself rather than have Vice President J.D. Vance do it, which then now means that he basically owns this document. I think it's important in the sense that it ends this war. It closes the parenthesis on 100 days of both hot war and economic war that has devastated the global economy. At face value, and the way in which the political commentary, particularly in the West and the United States, is interpreting it, is that this is a major strategic setback for the United States. The U.S. started this war with the belief that it will destroy the Islamic Republic within days. President demanded utter surrender for Iran, and now he has to settle for an agreement. And the way this agreement reads, it looks like that the United States is more eager for this war to end than Iran is. The United States has given Iran a great deal of economic incentive in order to agree to sign this agreement, end the war, and then agree to negotiate over the larger issues which supposedly caused the war in the first place. So, and also it's very clear that in Iran, they're very triumphant. They think this is a big victory for them. Not only that they survived the war, but that they forced the president to sign this agreement. And more importantly, everything the president said yesterday was breaking taboos. Iran can have enrichment. Iran can have missiles. Israel cannot destroy buildings in Lebanon at will or should not. And that Iran is entitled to have its own frozen assets given back to the country.
0: And if you could comment, Professor Nasser, on the fact that Lebanon figures in the very first point of this memorandum, and the fact you've called this agreement a success for Iran because it's created, as you said, a fissure between the U.S. and Israel. If you could elaborate on that and what you see as the risks, given that Israel was not consulted on this agreement, and it's very unclear that it will go along with it.
4: Well, first of all, the war was a moment of triumph for Israel because it convinced the United States to basically go to war to realize what is essentially, and at its core, Israel's strategic aims, which was the destruction of the Islamic Republic through military means. The war did not pan out the way that President Trump understood it would, and that already was a fissure. Now, the president trying to get out of this war the best he can has led them down a path that accepts the continued existence of the Islamic Republic, giving money to the Islamic Republic, talking to the Islamic Republic, all of which are basically strategic setbacks for Israel and particularly for Prime Minister Netanyahu. And Iran is actually asking for a price for accommodating President Trump. And the price that Iran is asking is deliberately trying to expand that fissure between the U.S. and Israel, by Iran, by insisting that Israel needs to back away from its maximal position on Lebanon and settle for a ceasefire now, and perhaps, as Iran is demanding, even leave South Lebanon, essentially, first of all, asserts the fact that Iran is coming out of this war, believing that it has more leverage than before it went into this war, but also creates greater tension between Washington and Tel Aviv. And so the Iranians are playing this in a very important way for them. But also, we have to think that the one outcome of this war is friction between Israel and the United States, period, because the Israeli strategy of deploying the U.S. to destroy Iran has backfired. And ultimately, there will be a reckoning in the U.S. as to why did we go into this war? What were the premises of thinking that we'll be successful? And who is responsible? And even though it's not said loudly, it's very clear in the undertone of what President Trump says that he's lost trust in what Prime Minister Netanyahu tells him, and that he's somewhat angry because he's receiving blowback for a war that was essentially an Israeli strategic agenda, and now he has to carry the political cost of it.
0: Professor Nasser, I want to ask about this piece that you co-wrote with Narges Bajorli, Iran's New Grand Strategy, in which you detail the changes that have taken place within Iran from last year, the first U.S.-Israeli attack on Iran in June 2025, to now, when this invasion took place, February 26th. You say the Iranian state underwent something of a transformation. You write, quote, more institutional change took place in those 8 months than in the previous 10 years combined. If you could elaborate.
4: Well, yesterday in Evian, President Trump kept saying multiple times that there has been regime change in Iran and a more pragmatic leadership has taken over. Setting aside the second part of his statement that whether it's pragmatic or not, there definitely has been regime change. I mean, Israel and the United States between the June 2025 war and this recent war have killed over 130 Iranian leaders. And by doing so, they've eliminated a whole class of the country's leadership, which has been replaced by a new generation that has come up through the ranks, generation that has been born in Iran after the revolution, the generation that was born not as revolutionaries that were fighting against a state, but actually as children of that state and in a bureaucracy, in a system that took place. And they have different attitude towards statecraft, towards how to manage the country, and particularly how to manage the war. I mean, one of the things that surprised the United States in this war is the aggressiveness of the new Iranian leadership. The president, as he referred yesterday multiple times, killed General Soleimani, put maximum pressure sanctions on Iran, bombed Iran's nuclear facilities in June. And what he got from the previous leadership in Iran was tepid, conservative, restrained answer. And now he's facing a leadership that doesn't answer the same way. It answers very, very aggressively, and therefore was able to turn the tables on the United States by closing the Strait of Hormuz, by attacking American bases. In addition, one of the big surprises of this war is how quickly Iran reorganized itself between finding itself on the defensive in June and then facing a massive social uprising in Iran in January that it was compelled to suppress very bloodily and brutally, and led to the conclusion around the world that the Iranian regime was really, really weak. How is it that this really, really weak regime, at war with its own people and having just suffered massive bombardment in June, was able to reorganize itself to survive a very direct, massive attack by the world's premier military superpower and the Middle East's most powerful military? And not only survive it, but actually come out of the war with strategic wins, like the control of the Strait of Hormuz, like a chokehold on the global economy, and force the American president into retreat to settle for far less than what he had thought. So if we take stock of this, regardless of whether you like the Islamic Republic or not, or how heinous they've been with their own people, you have to account for the fact that Iran's new leadership achieved the feat of reorganizing the state, reorganizing their military, managing their economy in a way to be able to achieve what they did in the 8 months between the two wars and then during the course of the 100-day war.
1: You write that the view now from Tehran is that, quote, the United States' decade-long containment of Iran has come to an end. The new regional order will be defined less by American primacy than by multipolarity, with China an increasingly central player and Iran an integral rather than a marginal actor. As we begin to wrap up, Professor Nasser, if you can explain that shifting geopolitics and how exactly what Trump has achieved, what is the difference between February 27th before Israel and the U.S. attacked and now?
4: What Trump has achieved is to end Iran's containment. First of all, Iran destroyed about 16 to 17 U.S. bases, some of them completely. So it ended, if you would, the military encirclement of Iran. It created doubt in the mind of the Gulf countries about the wisdom of partnering with the United States in containing Iran. And then yesterday in Evian, the president made clear that even the sanctions regime against Iran is going to come down. So economic and military containment of Iran is gone. During this war, both in the Middle East and globally, the United States' standing has been diminished. It has lost strategic ground. This was very evident in the president's visit to China. So multipolarity is a big winner against the president who asserted American domination around the world, but tried to show it in a war with what he thought was a second-rate, third-rate military and a country on the verge of collapse, has come up short. So he has been cut at the knees, if you would. And what will come, obviously, is a greater assertion of power by various regions of the world, by China and Russia and the United States, that will find it more and more difficult to compel the rest of the world to basically follow the U.S.'s lead.
1: Vali Nasser, we want to thank you for being with us, Professor of International Affairs and Middle East Studies at Johns Hopkins School of Advanced and International Studies. We'll link to your piece in Foreign Affairs, Iran's New Grand Strategy, How a Remade Islamic Republic Will Reshape the Middle East. Coming up, we speak to the head of Oxfam International about the G7 summit. Stay with us.

0: For All My Sins by Marco Cinelli. This is Democracy Now!, democracynow.org. I'm Amy Goodman with Nermeen Sheikh.
1: The G7 summit has wrapped up in the French Alps. On the summit's final day, the heads of the world's leading AI companies joined G7 leaders for a working lunch to discuss artificial intelligence. Attendees included the CEOs of OpenAI, Anthropic, and Google DeepMind. Just days earlier, the U.S. had ordered Anthropic to disable access to its most advanced AI models from foreign nationals, citing national security concerns. Their attendance at the G7 also signaled the growing geopolitical power of the world's wealthiest individuals. Ahead of the summit, an estimated 20,000 people protested the G7 in Geneva. One sign read, "Your enemies don't arrive by boat, they arrive by private jet. No G7. This is Pippa Soji, who attended the protest.
2: The G7, for me, is a meeting of the rich to further illustrate how the rich can get richer while the poor are left behind. And I think we women need to protest against this rich people even more. Even though there are two women at the G7, it's still very much about representing the patriarchy. So there you have it.
0: For more, we're joined now by the executive director of Oxfam International, Amitabh Behar. He is joining us from New Delhi. Thank you so much for being with us from India. If you can talk about the outcome of this G7 summit and also the significance of what you feel is the deal was made to secure Trump's presence, both in its process and its outcome.
3: Thank you. I think we need to put this in context. What is really the context in which the G7 was meeting? And as your previous speaker said, it is pretty much a club of the super rich, super elites. But the context was essentially rising food prices, rising fuel prices, and rising fertilizer prices. Most poor people, ordinary people, are not being able to ensure food on their table at this moment. And that is when you have this super club, elite club meeting. And what do they come up with? You know, it's essentially like asking the people who have started the fire to kind of put it off. That's not going to happen. And at this moment, what we have seen in terms of the outcome, it does not address the fundamental question that the world faces. And these are questions of international law. This is about ensuring human rights, human dignity for everyone. This is about fighting inequality. And I'm glad that you asked me about the agenda, as in what the compromises in terms of the agenda that were needed to ensure the participation of President Trump. You have already seen issues like climate and gender go out of the window, and you're then really doing a conversation which is about the self-interest of the G7.
1: And Amitabh, could you talk about this in the context of these massive cuts in humanitarian assistance? Of course, the largest cuts here in the U.S., but also from the EU. OECD countries now contribute 23% less aid than they did in 2025, led by the U.S. A year earlier, the U.S. has cut almost 60% of its aid.
3: So, you know, last year we have seen almost $48 billion of ODA getting cut. And this is the biggest cut that we have seen. And this has really meant that you actually have communities where people are dying. The direct impact is very, very visible. You're seeing public services crumble. You're seeing countries go under the debt burden further. But this is happening when, and I think that's really the irony of the current economic model. On the one hand, you see these countries doing these massive cuts, which impacts the common, ordinary, poor people across the world. On the other hand, you're looking at a conflict. And let me just give you a couple of numbers. Just since the war started, 48 of the energy billionaires from the G7 countries have actually added $23.5 billion to their kitty. which is pretty much $300 million being added every day. You have had six oil companies almost being projected to clock a profit of more than $152 billion this year. So that's what is happening. On the one hand, you create an economic system which essentially redistributes, sucks up wealth from the common ordinary people, from the middle classes, and concentrates it at the top. On the other hand, you have these G7 countries dramatically and devastatingly cutting humanitarian aid, and the impact is visible.
1: So could you say, I mean, Oxfam has been calling for international action like that which occurred during the COVID-19 pandemic, as well as following the full-scale Russian invasion of Ukraine. Explain the steps that were taken then and what's happened now in the wake of the U.S.-Israeli war on Iran, and also the fact that there were a number of countries that were invited as guest observers, from including India, but also South Korea, Brazil, Kenya, and Egypt. What were they doing there?
3: I think that's really a question for us to ask the global leaders. I must say that the communities, the voices that you had from the streets on Geneva are not unique to Geneva. These protests are happening across the world, and these people are asking those tough questions of their leadership. But at the moment, you're seeing this pretty much a Wall Street consensus, where they all come together to talk of self-interest. And what do you really see in terms of the outcome? You see some pittance going to Gaza at this moment. Yes, it's good that we are talking of increased humanitarian aid, but does Gaza really need humanitarian aid alone? It is about not humanitarian aid. This is about reconstruction. This is about human dignity. This is about ensuring safety of people, food, water to everyone. That's what we need. Look at the Ebola outcome. I would say it was positive. We welcome it that you have now international coordination being discussed. That's important. You also are looking at new resources, deemed to be new resources. But essentially, this is just bringing back some of the money that's been cut. So at this moment, I feel that there's a complete disjunction between the global leaders, who are essentially moving towards an economic system, which is then getting captured by these super rich, super billionaires, who then twist the policies in their own favor, while the real questions of the common people, which is about inflation, which is about the cost of food, which is about dignified livelihood, all those questions are not even in terms of the main agenda.
0: Amitabh Behar, I want to thank you for being with us. Oxfam International Executive Director speaking to us from New Delhi, India. This is Democracy Now!, democracynow.org, The War and Peace Report. I'm Mimi Goodman with Nermeen Sheikh.
1: As the SpaceX IPO grabbed headlines this week, rocketing Elon Musk to trillionaire status, the Department of Justice has now intervened on behalf of SpaceX in a civil rights lawsuit over potential violations of the Clean Air Act involving one of its XAI data centers. The NAACP, an environmental group, sued the company in April, saying it is illegally operating dozens of gas-burning turbines in Mississippi, near homes, schools, and churches in North Mississippi and nearby Memphis, Tennessee. In a motion filed by the DOJ's Environment and Natural Resources Division on Monday, the DOJ asked the court to throw out the lawsuit, accusing the NAACP of threatening, quote, American national economic and energy security by seeking to shut off power needed for AI development.
0: For more, we go to the capital of California, to Sacramento, where we're joined by Abrey Conner, director of the NAACP Center for Environmental and Climate Justice. Lay out your response to SpaceX acquiring Musk's AI company, XAI, and the lawsuit of the NAACP.
4: Yeah, well, we already were in the fight of our lives with communities by fighting a billionaire who decided to go into a predominantly Black community, first in Memphis, utilizing mass turbines that were polluting the community, and then copy and pasting that same type of project in South Haven, Mississippi. And then whenever you now move into a place where now there is a trillionaire who is making decisions and feeling as though he does not have to necessarily follow the Clean Air Act, that's a problem. We filed a lawsuit because the Clean Air Act is still the law of the land. You cannot actually just go into a community, start polluting, and not actually try to get the permits. Regardless of who is potentially in office, the Trump administration, that does not mean that the law does not apply to you. And so that was why we first filed our lawsuit in South Haven. We then filed a motion for a preliminary injunction because there are now nearly 60 methane gas turbines that are operating in these frontline communities. And we're saying to the court, you know, that there needs to be action more soon. And once we filed our case, we started to hear rumblings that the U.S. Department of Justice was planning to get involved because they do have to make that information public. And what we found out, unfortunately, was that for the first time, the U.S. Department of Justice, even though their mission is supposed to be to protect people, civil rights, the public interest, that they are intervening in a way to support a trillionaire. In a way that they're saying that national security does not necessarily mean that it's protecting the people who are having to live and suffer from methane gas turbines every single day. That the security of whatever this Iran war or memo or whatever that is more important than the people who are actually being harmed every single day.
1: And Abre, as you said, I mean, it's quite extraordinary for the U.S. To intervene on behalf of a polluter rather than to intervene to enforce the law. If you could talk about the significance, though, of this lawsuit, the NAACP's lawsuit, being heard in the Fifth Circuit, which is a conservative appeals court, which would suggest that perhaps the Department of Justice has an advantage. Is that correct?
4: Well, what we know to be the fact is that the Clean Air Act, regardless of who the judge is, regardless of who the court is, that's still the law. And we know that it's important for us to make the case when we're in court that this is not that any type of executive order that is being utilized to greenlight these types of projects, that's not the law. And so we're continuing to move forward. We have our hearing for our motion for preliminary injunction in a little over a month. And so that's important. You know, it's important that we're going to move forward. It's important that regardless of who the judge is, regardless of the court, that we are still utilizing what is the actual law, which is that you cannot move forward with a gas plant the size of what XAI and Elon Musk is trying to operate without actually following the law. Now, we recognize that many of the individuals who are listed on the U.S. Department of Justice's intervention are political appointees. However, it's also important to recognize that as attorneys, we have an obligation to actually uphold the rule of law, to uphold our oath, to make sure that we have the ethical obligation to actually share what the law is as it is now. And the law is that if you want to operate methane gas turbines in a community, that you have to get permits. That's not up for debate. The law also stands that if the government does not jump in to actually do something about that pollution, that the communities, that everyday people have the opportunity to actually bring those cases, to actually move forward and say, we are going to hold the polluters accountable. And that is exactly what we're doing. In this type of situation, not only is the U.S. Department of Justice's argument that they should be the ones that should make the final decisions, but that the court in some way, that they actually don't get to make that choice either. That's a problem for democracy overall. That's something that we all should be concerned about. We should be concerned about this type of authoritarian rule to say that a trillionaire and an administration that is moving forward in a way of bullying everyday people and civil rights organizations, that they should be the ones to make the decisions about our health, about pollution in communities, about stopping sacrifice zones from being furthered because of an agenda that does not serve everyday people.
0: Attorney Aubrey Conner, we want to thank you for being with us, director of the NAACP Center for Environmental and Climate Justice, speaking to us from Sacramento, California. Coming up, we go to the acclaimed Nigerian-British photographer and activist Misan Harriman, the subject of a new documentary that's opening here in New York called Shoot the People. Stay with us.

0: Finally Returned by Marie Sue. This is Democracy Now!, democracynow.org. I'm Amy Goodman with Nermeen Sheikh.
1: We turn now to the UK, where the criminalisation of Palestine-related activism is on the rise. On Monday, a British Court of Appeals upheld the government's ban on Palestine Action as a terrorist group over causing, quote, serious damage to property. Palestine Action has carried out direct action protests at Israeli-linked military and industrial sites in the UK since it was formed in 2020. Last week, a judge sentenced four Palestine Action activists as terrorists for their involvement in a protest at a factory owned by Elbit Systems, Israel's largest weapons manufacturer. But it's not just the government and the courts that are creating a climate of fear around speaking up about Palestinian rights. The latest high-profile target of right-wing media outlets is British photographer and activist Misan Harriman, an outspoken advocate of Palestinian rights who's now being accused of promoting anti-Semitism. Harriman has over 500,000 followers on social media. His photographs of Black Lives Matter movement went viral, and he became the first black photographer to shoot the cover of British Vogue. He's also extensively documented pro-Palestine rallies in the UK, highlighting examples of Jewish solidarity.
0: Over 100,000 people have submitted complaints to the UK's Independent Press Standards Organization following what many call a dishonest smear campaign against Harriman. An open letter in his support, signed by over 250 celebrity actors, artists, activists, writers, and lawmakers, claims the accusations against him are entirely without foundation or fact. Former Israeli negotiator Daniel Levy described the campaign as, quote, a preposterous ad hominem attack, spuriously attempting to cast an anti-racist British cultural icon as an enemy of the Jews. Daniel Levy was a former peace negotiator under two Israeli prime ministers. Well, there's a new documentary about Misan Harriman, about the importance of protest and taking a political stand as an artist, directed by the Nigerian-British filmmaker Andy Mundy Castle. It's called Shoot the People. This is a teaser for the film.
2: When I look around what is happening today, it's hard not to feel helpless.
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2: My work is observing the human condition and making art that has purpose.
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6: That's the power of art, to say another world is possible and we have the power to change things.
0: For more, we're joined here in our New York studio by Misan Harriman. He's also an Oscar-nominated filmmaker, a global ambassador for Save the Children UK, and the board chair of London's largest cultural center, the South Bank Center. Shoot the People has just opened in New York and Toronto this week, is distributed by Watermelon Pictures. Misan Harriman, welcome to Democracy Now! It's great to have you in studio. I know you'll be having a Q&A at the Angelica tonight with Elliot Page.
7: Yes. Before
0: we go into the film and your incredible work over the years, can you talk about this repression of pro-Palestine activists, Jewish, Muslim, atheist, whoever they are, and your pictures of people are magnificent, the criminalizing, especially, of Palestine Action?
7: Yes, I mean, you've seen the recent, you know, Court of Appeal news re-Palestine Action. And what's the first thing to say is extraordinary that the jury of the case did not realize that they would, you know, be terrorism charges when they were deciding what their verdict would be. And I think that's the big story in all of this, is how can a jury decide what is doing without knowing what the charges will be?
0: Explain exactly what you mean, because for a global audience, I don't think there is as much, just having flown in from the UK and Ireland yesterday, knowledge of Palestine Action and how the British government has categorized them.
7: Yes. So there have been, you know, appeals, but the most important point at this stage of Palestine Action and the court case is that a jury of our peers decided the verdict without knowing what the final charge would be. And that is an extraordinary thing in any democracy in any part of the world. And I hope there'll be an appeal so that this can be retried. We will see. But I've never heard, and many scholars have spoken about this, of a jury deciding what a verdict will be, and then the actual verdict has a different charge to what the jury was made to believe. And that's an extraordinary thing. I think with Palestine Action, as a photographer, I have seen rabbis, imams, grandmothers, blind men and women, veterans be arrested. And I do not believe that a 90-year-old, you know, great-grandmother is a clear and present danger to any nuclear-powered nation state. And we've got to a place where this is happening in plain sight for all of us to see, which is why so many people are incensed by the amount of arrests and the amount that is costing the state, because it costs money to try people and arrest people en masse. And I don't think the support for Palestine Action is going to go away because it's been prescribed in this way.
1: Absolutely. Well, let's go to the documentary now, Shoot the People. This is a clip from right after you attended the Oscars in Los Angeles in 2024, where your short film, The After, was nominated for an Oscar in the Best Live Action Short Film category. As you're driving to the ceremony, you pass multiple Palestine protests, and the walk on the red carpet is edited in a powerful way with footage of bombs over Gaza. In this clip, you reflect on the question of fame and the responsibility it brings to speak out.
2: I think we live in an age now where it's all too easy to have all this power and influence, but literally stand from nothing. The veneer of what I thought the world was supposed to be has clearly come off, and I'm seeing how much needs to be changed. I realize that I've lived a privileged life, and that often collides with my activism, and often wonder whether it's possible to inhabit both of these worlds. I could be, you know, jumping from one film and fashion party to the other. I have plenty of, I guess, celebrity friends that I could be hanging around with and just turn my head away from the pain and inequality of the world.
1: So there you are, Misan, in the documentary. Now, of course, you've chosen not to turn your head away, and you've often quoted one of the most extraordinary musicians of the 20th century, Nina Simone, as saying that an artist's duty, as far as I'm concerned, is to reflect the times. So if you could talk about that and how you became interested in the work that you did and became an activist on so many different issues.
7: Well, I really stand on the shoulders of the legends that came before me. Peter Mangabade, the great South African photographer, and being in New York City, Gordon Parks, who in many ways changed my life. And he also straddled activism and shooting for, you know, Life magazine, Vogue magazine himself. I'm a child of empire. My parents were born into an occupied Nigeria. There must never be children of a lesser god. That is how I've been raised. There must never be humans of a lesser god. If I step outside of my house and I see a child bleeding out, I'm not going to ask what god that child worships. I'm not going to ask where that child was born. I'm going to help the child. I believe we've got to a place where even children's right to live has become debatable. So instead of using my voice and my art to keep people on islands of rage, I'm there to build the bridges that have been broken by the very groups of people that were supposed to protect us, our fourth estate and our politicians. And I genuinely believe that through art and culture, we can see that the sum of all of our parts is stronger than the powerful few.
1: And how have you seen over the decades that you've been an activist, what transformations have you seen in the UK in particular, which is where you live, in terms of the expansion or diminution of rights for different communities, LGBTQ, yep. For, you know, feminism, yes.
8: Well, I photographed
7: all of it. Black lives, queer, trans, climate. And the thing about Palestine is it brings it all together, because all of those groups I see at Palestine protests. Mm-hmm. The intersectionality of these movements has come together because the right to self-determination of Palestine is deeply rooted by the same moral compass that people have in other movements. The Jewish bloc, who I march with all the time, are some of the most extraordinary people I've seen in these protests. I believe the central pillar of Judaism is altruism, thinking about others, lifting others up. And they have become brothers and sisters in arms with Muslim, Arab, Palestinian people, all looking toward the horizon to build a future that our children deserve to inherit.
0: We're going to do a part two of this conversation, post online at democracynow.org. But in this last 30 seconds, talk about the title of this documentary about you, Shoot the People.
7: Shoot the People is a play on words, obviously, of the real violence of black and brown bodies are having to endure generation after generation, but also of the potential shield that is a lens to bear witness, to say that we were here and we stood up against tyranny together.
0: Misan Harriman, the Nigerian-British photographer, social activist, and Oscar-nominated filmmaker. A new documentary about him has opened this week in New York and also Toronto. It's called Shoot the People. Go to democracynow.org for part two of our conversation. That does it for our show coming up tomorrow, a Juneteenth special with Clint Smith and Rhiannon Giddens. I'm headed to Vermont today. I'll be in Burlington and then Brattleboro, St. Johnsbury, and Montpelier for a documentary about Democracy Now! Called Steal This Story, Please. I'll be with the director, Carl Deal, and my brother, Vermont journalist David Goodman, to see the theaters where we'll be. They're opening for a week there. You can go to democracynow.org. Looking forward to seeing people throughout Vermont. And I'm so happy to be home with Nermeen Sheikh. Thanks so much for joining us for another edition of Democracy Now!
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7: Salaam Alaikum, radio refugees, and welcome once again to the Bionic Exotica program. I am, as always, your humble selector, and tonight, the great Ambrose Bierce once said that war is waged to teach Americans geography. And whatever else one might say about current events, we're certainly learning a lot about the Middle East. And on that note, I humbly present the following mix, starting with Lebanese-born of Armenian parentage, now residing in Madrid, another worldly violinist, Ara Malikian, of his LP Royal Garage. Here's Alien's Office on Bionic Exotica, KNSJ.

الأصوات علت وصوتك ما هو مسموع.

The beauty I would seek. The beauty.

Snakeskin, alias Julia Sabra and Fadi Tabal, straight out of Beirut. You heard a much more serene tune than anything they're hearing over there with all the birds of their self-titled LP from 2025. Before that, ain't no tryptophan in this turkey. That was Altın Gün with Rakia Sukatamam. Before that, the mysterious faceless phantoms of the hour, and you can catch them tomorrow if you go out into the desert and shed your ego. Akçemel, the giver of illness, off their latest LP, Spiritually Unemployed, you heard Serpent House. Before that, the title track off of their epic third release came out about this time last year, Bab el Medina, translation, The Gate to the City, from Didon. Partnership between an American producer and a Tunisian-Canadian singer. Before that, off the awesome compilation Egypt and Lebanon, Cosmic Arabic Disco and Searing Dance Floor Bangers, 1974 to 1985, you heard Al Gaba by Assad Khoury. Treading upon the mighty coattails of Early Worm, off of the Dub King Killa EP, you heard the Nile Dread, the Kush Aurora remix. And Ara Malikian started us off with Alien's Office. And if you can hear my voice, then I salute you. As an intrepid explorer of the internet, it's not easy to get here. But so many more are sadly deprived of knowing KNSJ's way of loving, owing to that catastrophic storm that laid lower antenna, which we still desperately need to replace and reinstall so that we may grace the people's airwaves with the people's news, talk, and truth, and freaky freeform music. And so if you're at knsj.org, I humbly implore you to mash that emergency donate button. We know times are tight, but when you don't know who to trust, you can trust us to be there as long as you need us and as long as you support us. Enough said. Turning back to the music, another belly dancing Arab exotica force of nature from the empty quarter of Northern California. Beats Antique coming to town next month, but don't wait. Everybody take off your shirts and get your swords. Here come the flying machines on Bionic Exotica KNSJ.

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1: No more cup. 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
0: When I was walking through the streets, pictures of people with no suit. Why is the girl so naked? Station where I wait.
1: No more cup.
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1: No burka, no.
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1: No burka, no.
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0: Coming to you from Kabul, Afghanistan, the immortally courageous Burka Band. Current whereabouts unknown, but wherever you are, we love you, ladies. You heard No Burka. Before that, from his LP, Al Hadawi,
1: Atarazat Adahabia, and his harmonizing urchins. You heard Kadaba. Before that, J Boogie's Dubtronic Science off the Deeper Concentration 2 compilation. You heard Ritual of the Nile. Before that, from the Book of Souls, Folio A, Secret Chiefs 3's Arabic Surf Rock Incarnation, Ishrakyun. That was Balance of the 19. Before that, Natasha Atlas with Makan, the Beats Antique remix. And before that, Balkan Taksim off of Disco Telegraph. You heard Lunka Maduro with Nineveh, and Beats Antique, their own selves, started us off with Flying Machines. And that finishes us off. You can catch us here this time and place next week. In the meantime, stick around for the Stay Positive Dub and Dance Hall Hour. And remember,
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Ah, goodness gracious. 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Computer Paul on the rhythm. This is a classic, classic bit. 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Tell a friend to tell a friend. You know, I got a little new setting on my mic here. Let me know how it sounds. Hit your boy on the socials at Marco Reggae. As we move, it's the classic on the rhythm. You already know the one. You're probably singing it in your head. It's one of my favorites, and it goes like this.

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It's one of the absolute sweetest tunes. I love the Stepper style, this particular era of production, and Sanchez's voice. Come on, let's go. 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

my gosh, absolute top works. 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Absolutely love this stuff. We're going to continue with Fine Style right about now. Big Bad Combination once again.

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Check out their socials. Love this stuff. Azimuth. So you know, it's almost a classic by now. Big up Frankie Music. Big up Coffee the Grammy Kid. You know, I gotta have some Kabaka coming. Congratulations once again, Kabaka Pyramid on the Grammy. Big Bad Tune. Coffee, let's move.

sometime soon. Another move. Wanna be go to man, Christopher Martin. Think I'll chill spot. The song's about that chill spot, that one spot you can't go. It could be several. San Diego's got lots of chill spots. Let's move.

Lovely sunset tonight. I caught it from a chill spot. As we're moving, gonna check in on the margarita rhythm. Big Bad Tune Called Phone Call from the man Andre Shepherd.

0: Ah, goodness gracious. It's a true story. Love the vibes. Love the message. We got time for a few more right about now. I want to play you one more from Deep Try. This time we're going to take a version excursion on the Take Time rhythm. Let's move. Deep Try.
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0: And that's a big bad tune, and we endorse the message right here on Stay Positive on KNSJ. As we move, it's version upon a version. Think I'll used to hungry. Thank your father for shine little light, cause one of my favorite tunes, Goodness Gracious. Remember hearing this for the first time in a dance in Steer Town in Jamaica. Big up Steer Town.
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0: It's your boy DJ Marco at your service. As a movie, gonna check in with Gappy Ranks. One of my favorite artists, favorite lyricists. Picking up Excellent G Productions. Ting called In Peace.
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0: Yo, Marco, you don't know, you know, get prank, so me say everything turn up, you know. New year, a new swagger, that's where the whole world, a new bank robber, new British money, and new US dollar, ever clean a dirt from the shirt color. 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
1: Yo, Sniggy.
0: Yeah, swag turn up.

Ah, goodness gracious. Picking up Cappy Ranks, Rush On, each and every single time. That's a big collaboration. How's the movie going to check in with iOctane? We got time for about one more tune. Big up my whole KNSJ family.

0: Thanks for tuning in. Keep it locked right here to KNSJ. Till next time, be excellent to yourself. Be excellent to everyone else. You know we're all in this thing together. Your boy DJ Marco loves you very much. And I'll see you next time. Aloha.
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8: 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Tonight I'm bringing you an all-vinyl show. That's right, don't mind the pops and the crackles. Sometimes you just need it to get that good, good music. I'm going to have music coming up in the next hour from Pleasure Web, Tower of Power, Mantronix, Peter Brown, Bloodstone, The Soul Searchers, New Birth, and much, much more. So stay tuned. Let's go ahead and get things started with Music Man from Pleasure Web. 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

0: This is Sounds from Beyond with me, your host and DJ, DJ Peanuts on KNSJ 89.1 FM. This is an all vinyl set tonight. That's right, I dug deep in my crates of 45s to bring you the funkiest music that I could find. Back in the mix, we had Music Man by Pleasure Web, followed by Tower of Power, I Got the Chop, and you just heard Latrice Femmes, Listen to Your Mama, some awfully good advice that we're going to hear a little bit more of in the next song that I've got coming up. Latrice Femmes is from a label that I love from Philadelphia called Filet of Soul. I try to snap these records up every time I see one because they never disappoint. Something else that never disappoints is the great mix of music that KNSJ brings you nightly. The full schedule is at knsj.org. 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We're going to go ahead and get back into things right now with more songs from your mama. We got Jimmy Castor with Hey Leroy, Your Mama's Calling You. 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
2: 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I'm your host, DJ Peanuts, and tonight I'm bringing you an all-vinyl set with some of my favorite 45s. Back in the last half an hour, we heard a track from Jimmy Castor, that's Hey Leroy, Your Mama's Calling You. You might recognize a little something from that track. Hey Leroy? Anyone? Sound familiar? We also had Super Copper and Clarence Breakers, This Is a Way You Do the Breakdance. A favorite group of mine, Mantronics, with Needle to the Groove. We had Peter Brown, Do You Want to Get Funky with Me? And Sylvester, I Need Somebody to Love Tonight, right before the break. At KNSJ, we loved to hear your feedback. You can contact us by phone at 619-283-1100 or email at feedback@knsj.org. I've got a bunch more great 45s coming up for you in the remainder of the show tonight. I have got some records from the Soul Searchers, New Birth, and Kwame. But starting things off right now, we're going to be playing some Bloodstone with Nighttime Fun. This is Sounds from Beyond on KNSJ 89.1 FM.

are listening to Sounds from Beyond on KNSJ 89.1 FM. I am DJ Peanuts, your host and DJ for the evening. This is an all-vinyl, all-45 set tonight that I am bringing you, and we've got just a few more tracks coming up in the next 15 minutes, but starting things off at the beginning of the half an hour, we had Bloodstone with Nighttime Fun, followed by the Staple Singers with New Orleans. After that was the Soul Searchers, We the People, New Birth with Deeper, and you just heard Energy with Function at the Junction. With so much funky music, it's almost a shame that I have to stop tonight. But don't worry, because I will be back. And KNSJ has lots of great music all throughout the week. The schedule is at knsj.org. While you're there, you might want to consider donating to KNSJ. 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But I know you don't want to hear me talk all night, so I'm going to go ahead and get back into the music. Coming up next, I've got Universal 2 with Dancing Heart. 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

0: 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Our theme music is Time is Tight by Booker T and the MGs. Good morning to each and every one of you. Diane, Anna, and I are producing the program and very happy to be with you tonight. Tonight's Thursday night, and in tonight's program, we will start a different series of talk by Alan Watts on Dream Part 1, then Ram Dass on Have a Good Journey Part 2, then Tammy Simon in conversation with Michael Neal on You Have Permission to Love Your Life, then Visionary Activist Show with Caroline Casey on South African jazz musician Abdullah Ibrahim, then Matt Ho on Wars Are Won Politically, and then rebroadcast of Tom Hartman's show. These shows are educational, informative, and a tool for community organizing. 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
1: 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Good morning, good evening, good day. Welcome to another Thursday. I'm Diane, your host and producer for the first 3 hours of philosophy, psychology, and spirituality, all that good stuff. We're going to start a new series with Alan Watts today, and we'll go into part two of a Ram Dass series and my segment with Tammy Simons, Sounds True. You've been reading with me In My Own Way, an autobiography by Alan Watts. We're going through his childhood years, his love of the Asian culture. And just to remind you, in the days that he was living, the Asia was called the Orient. So things were Oriental. So please do not take offense. The language was back in the day. So continuing to read, he's been talking about religion. Notions of God, of the ultimate reality or the ground of being, must necessarily be vague, for the simple reason that we just cannot bite our teeth. We cannot make the energy that we ourselves are a precisely defined object. Verbal definitions of God in the form of creeds, dogmas, and doctrines are far more dangerous idols than statues made of wood, stone, or gold, because they have the deceptive appearance of being more spiritual, quote unquote, and because a creedally formulated God has been reduced to words and is no longer experienced immediately like clear water or blue sky. This is why Christians have lost all magical powers except those of a false anointment or Antichrist. Petroleum powering a technology which is fouling the whole human nest. I'm trying not to frighten the millionaires who control Standard Oil and the liquid wealth of Texas with visions of revolutions and the gallows. I'm only suggesting that they might be kinder to themselves. People do not generally realize that those who govern states and great corporations are not really in control of these monstrous organizations of human action. They are like the drivers of runaway trucks, which will disintegrate if brought to a sudden stop, yet cannot be slowed down because they're carrying emergency supplies to a scene of a disaster. But it is not happiness to cultivate ulcers and heart disease while amassing millions of paper dollars and covering the world with smog and greasy grime. One of my missions in life, if I have any, is to show very rich and powerful people how to use their imaginations and enjoy themselves through being disabused of the notion that money and prestige have, in themselves, material reality. Love of money and imagination and spending seems to be mutually exclusive. That's from Alan Watts, an autobiography, In My Own Way. And now we're going to start part one, Dream.
2: I suppose many of you are familiar with the work of Krishnamurti, and you will of course recognize that there is something in common between what he says and what I've been saying to you, but probably you will also notice that there's something different, because Krishnamurti is more of a purist than I am. And he takes apparently a rather negative attitude to things that are recognizably religious. That is to say, he sets no store by religious literature, by ceremonies, by meditation practices, religious ideas, and so forth, and does without them. He wouldn't dream of being involved in a ritual, at least not one that would be mistaken for a religious ritual. I, on the other hand, have a different attitude about those things, because I, first of all, am not going to argue with anybody about their religion, because everybody's religion is the same sort of thing as their life. You may be living a very weird life, but I could say, speaking sort of from a Hindu point of view, that that's your trip this round. And the religious people do it too. They do their meditations 40 minutes before breakfast.
3: Ah!
2: No? Meditate. Then they've got stages they can get through in it. And they wonder whether so-and-so is doing yoga with Mrs. X, and so-and-so is doing it with Swami B. And Mrs. X's followers are afraid that Swami is phony. And It's not quite the real thing. Well, how do you know whether he's the real thing or not? Well, the genuine swamis can perform magic. And they can remain undecomposed in forest lawn for an indefinite period without benefit of embalming. Crazy! You know, what does that prove? You see, it's the same old thing. That is spiritual technology. And the people who want power, who want to get there fast, I want results now. The same temperament that wants it in the management of the material world wants it in the management of the spiritual world. My yoga is more efficient than yours because it's faster. I'm going to get there. So, we come to the great question. Where is there? You're going to get there. Where is it? What do you want? Where are you going? Very few people know. Some people have a precise, I would say disciplined, clear sense of what they want. And they get it. And then they stop. As G.K. Chesterton once wittily said, progress is looking for a place to stop. There are very few people like that. Most people, you see, when they think of pleasure, don't have any very definite idea. Or else they have a definite idea which isn't really what they wanted. And when they get it, they don't like it. So the saying, be careful of what you desire, you may get it. But fundamentally then, the question arises, where is there? Where's your rush? Where are you going? To what are you progressing? Stop, look, and listen. Because you may be there already. Only that you don't notice it. From the point of view of a starving Indian in a Calcutta slum, we are all as lucky as Maharajas. If the generation of Maya, of the world illusion, is the play of the Godhead, then he will play the villains as well as the heroes, the fools as well as the sages, and the sinners as well as the saints. And that's why I'm not out to convert anybody or win souls, because it's as if I would go and talk to a pig and say, my dear pig, you should be a cow. Or to a giraffe and say, your neck is too long. Or to an elephant and say, you are too heavy. I try to see what people are, not in the sense of trying to classify them or type them, but to see if it is possible to find what is called divine in every disguise. And be where old man Kabir was when he came to maturity. He used to look around. He was a mystic who was part Hindu, part Buddhist, part Islamic, who lived in India in about the 15th century, came to maturity. He used to look around. He was a mystic who was part Hindu, part Buddhist, part Islamic, who lived

made over into a very shallow Pollyanna-ish optimism. But you know, in the mythology of the Hindus, they have some very nitty-gritty characters. Let's take Kali. Kali, the female, one of Shiva's girlfriends, Shakti's, really represents the dark side of yin, the feminine of feminine, the spider mother, the devouring feminine, the night which sucks in all days. But also, Kali is the mother of the universe. But it emphasizes the dark side of the mother. And she's shown with fangs, black-skinned. In one hand she carries a scimitar, in another a severed head. And she is a bloody character. And, you know, there are Kalis all around us. And it's not like saying, oh, Kali's not so bad after all, she has a good side. The thing is to see a bad side as an aspect of the divine. And then genuinely be able to refrain from saying, I wish you would improve. And that's, it sounds sort of tough to do that. So that you can see that you might be just rubbing around in some ash. It becomes perfectly obvious that that's the whole point of the universe. Incredible. I mean, it's all there. Infinity in the grain of sand. And everything. That's it. And you look at other people rushing around. When people's noses, when they're in that state of rushing around, are more pointed somehow than they would be otherwise. The nose seems to be leading out, the eyes wildly searching, and people going about their business every day, serious. I'm going to get there, I'm going to make this thing. And they're quite mad. You feel sorry for them, you don't feel angry at them, but they're quite mad. They don't realize that now is it. That's where it's all going, as well as where it all comes from. The Alpha and the Omega is now. And indeed the angels keep their ancient places, turn but a stone and start a wing. The whole surround of us is completely magical. Now, of course, we become aware that imaginative people are conscious of this. Imaginative people show their consciousness of it by the way they act, by their taste in whatever they surround themselves with. You begin to notice that there are some certain people with whom you either have great accord or great fear, because they're not ordinary, because they have an atmosphere of magic. They have imagination. And they're not hiding under an attempt to conform to the ideal of being ordinary. And the artistic people are here. There are also people you can call relaxed people, relaxed society. There's a very wonderful class of people. They're not on edge. You know, there are some people who are edgy all the time, and you feel that your very presence around their place is a mess, if you know what I mean. But relaxed people have what in Arabic is called barakah. It means divine grace, but it also means the quality of an old frying pan that has had long years of use and is just perfect.

That's Baraka. And there are people like that too, you see. And all these are the great spontaneous virtues that cannot be contrived. See, we can try to produce Baraka by finding some scientific process for artificially antiquing things, for putting patina on bronze in 5 minutes, for pre-aging wine, or something like that. I mean, none of it works. It's all phony. Because this thing can only come in the process of growth. So you say, well, do I have to wait? But the whole thing is in the waiting. I don't mean the virtue of patience. I mean waiting when there is nothing to do but wait. And when you see there is nothing to do but wait, then it happens. But it won't be hurried. Because the minute you're trying to hurry it, that introduces the one thing that stops it. The miracle, the magic thing, is happening all the time. But you can't see it when you're trying to get it. And you can still less see it when you're trying to get it fast. So there is no alternative but to go through the point of you can't get it at all. You are going to be you. The same slob you've always been. See? You can't change it. And all your good resolutions are just bombast. And then you start to be real. So just as in traveling or in ordinary relations with your friends every day, these gorgeous things happen of themselves. Those are the true pleasures. So at the level of mystical experience, the most astounding insights of, you know, where you can go into the deep, most trivial everyday affairs. This is behind all those Zen stories of the monk who was sweeping the courtyard and a small piece of broken tile zipped out from under his broom and struck against a bamboo and made a plop. And that sound he suddenly saw as containing the entire secret of the universe. One can do it from anything. As I say, it could be the ashes in the ashtray. It could be light in a dewdrop. It could be the sound of a bell. Any point becomes the takeoff point. Because there's a principle in operation which the Japanese call Jiji Muge. Now the word Ji means any experience which you could identify as a thing or an event. So, and the doubling of the word Jiji means between thing event and thing event, Muge. Mu means no, Ge means barrier or obstruction. Or put it in another way, everything event implies all the others. And here, in this way, you begin to see that that is actually so. When you pick up a chain, you pick up one link and the rest comes. In this, you pick up one thing event and the universe comes up with it. Because you see, there are no separate things. It's all a single unified process, no longer divided into the voluntary and the involuntary, the I and the you, or the I and the it, because it is the big happening, which is neither voluntary nor involuntary, which is neither free nor determined. All these are mere ideas about it and about.
You've abandoned all that. You've abandoned philosophy totally. Because you see it's just a net designed for catching water. And when all that's gone and that whole attempt to clutch life, to capture the pleasure, has disintegrated, there it is. And you needn't feel anxious about, will it stay? It's a gorgeous thing to feel you no longer got to worry whether it will stick around. Because you know that if you do worry, you'll shoo it away. So it's a tremendous relief, you see, not to have to bother with, will it stick around? Will I lose my insight? Will my Satori take wing and go off with the bats? You just forget it. Because the more you let go of it, the more it stays. And you don't even have to worry about, will you be sure to let go of it? Because that too is a hang-up. I mean, I feel the same way when I'm confronted with a representative of the militant lunatic fringe of Protestantism, a Jehovah's Witness or a Southern Baptist or a Billy Graham type. I have immense personal distaste for that kind of religion. So I wonder and I look at it and I think, where is the real kick in that? What are those people really doing? What do they get their basic pleasure from in this? How can God be playing that game? That's a very mysterious business. So I try to look at it that way. Instead of blanketly saying, well, all your religious gimmicks are vanity, therefore cease and desist. Because although many religious gimmicks are vanity from my point of view, I yet think of Blake's saying, the fool who persists in his folly will become wise. And for this reason, even foolish religions are ways of realization. Because the more far out you get from realization, in a way the nearer you get to it, because the path is a circle. Then on the other hand, I suggested this morning that there's a way of looking at religion which is quite different from what will it do for me, what can I get out of it, what magic can I perform. Here is yoga, here is meditation, here is zazen. Ordinarily, we look into those practices and say, I wonder if that will do something for me. Now, I'm suggesting that we look at them quite differently, as art forms. And instead of saying, what will painting do for me? What will sculpture or music do for me? I don't think we ask that. We say, I enjoy music. It's fun. It's beautiful. Let's do some. So you're not looking for something from it. And that's the attitude which I take to any practice which may be designated religious. That it's an art form, that it is a way of expressing exuberance, delight,
and above all, the sense of wonder, appreciation of the magic of being. And I've often quoted that saying of van der Leeuw, that the mystery of life is not a problem to be solved, but a reality to be experienced. And that people who try to explain mysteries are people who try to destroy mysteries, and that is, in a way, to destroy life. It's often said by men that women are mysterious. Is that a complaint or a compliment? I take it as a compliment. May they remain mysterious, and may men remain mysterious to women. But you would see that there seems to be, after all I've said and after all that Krishnamurti says, there would seem to be something inconsistent in practicing meditation or going to church or participating in a ritual. If we didn't do those things, I think myself that life would be very much impoverished. All the churches would be turned into museums. The Holy Scriptures would be used for fuel. The rituals might live on in funny dances. But we should be scrubbed clean of superstition. And I don't exactly look forward to that prospect from an aesthetic point of view. I like magical toys. I don't believe in them in the sense of thinking they will help me in the competitive games of life. But when I see a figure of the Buddha seated on his lotus throne with an aureole behind him, an incense burning in front of him, I feel something glowing, warm, civilizing, humanizing. And also mysterious. It's very hard to say what it is or to put your finger on it, because I don't think it would be there if I could. Especially the Mahayana form of Buddhism has spread a kind of warm glow all over Northern Asia. It's such a urbane, such a sophisticated religion. It doesn't harass you with preachments. It doesn't pursue you. It doesn't make a busybody nuisance of itself. And yet it fosters the arts. It fosters compassion and concern. But not of the kind of concern for people that shoves what is good for them down their throats. And it's so roomy. That's why it's called the Mahayana, the great vehicle or the great course. It has so many different ways in it, so many different practices. And there's no kind of scrubbing people down to the basic essentials. It's not plagued with officiology. So, personally, you see, I dig that. I also like that side of Christianity.
where it's expressed in Roman Catholicism or Eastern Orthodoxy. I don't like scrubbed Christianity, the Protestant kind, where they take away the candles and the vestments and the mystery and the incense and make it all rational. Because when you go for, you ask the question, what are the essentials of a religion? To my mind, when people reduce any religion to what they call the essentials, they get rid of all the important things and leave in only the misleading ones. Because when we get it down to essentials, we say, we get back to this question, you see, that all religions offer a way of salvation or of liberation or whatever it may be, of union with God. And the Protestant would say to the Roman Catholic, well, all your rituals and obscure ways are getting in the way of man reaching God directly. We want to get all that crowd out of the way and find a more efficient way of getting to God so that we can reduce the course from 5 years to 10 weeks. Now I have to take off all those holy days too, which distract from business. It gives our apprentices holidays and we don't want to lose time. We're on the make. But you see, the moment you reduce the time it takes, you take out the religion, because you make it into an enterprise to get something. And that's what I've been telling you all this weekend. You can't do. Because the moment you try to get God, you assume that you aren't there. When you don't try to get, there's a chance that you may discover that you are there already. We were thinking over lunch how funny it would be if we got a real speeded up, easy course in meditation without tears. All the nonsense taken out of it, only the essentials, with a big headline. They laughed when I sat down to meditate. So, here all the merchants are telling you the quick way. But what is fascinating about the non-efficient religions is precisely their colorfulness. All the unessential things they do. All the exuberance of flowers and smells and ornaments and color. Do you notice in efficient religions, the first thing they take away is color? Why do people take away color? Or they say color shows the dirt. You have to wash it all the time. So you wear black because you live in a grimy city. And you don't want to show the dirt. That's efficiency. But color is the first thing that goes. But let's suppose we look at religion in an entirely different way. We have begun, first of all, you see, with the understanding that religion is not an acquisition. And therefore, there's nothing you can do to acquire it. You begin from the point of recognition that you are what you are. You can't improve yourself, because if you try to, you'll only make yourself more tied up and messed up. So you have to recognize that, because there's no alternative.
And then you're in a position to be very simply and ingenuously aware of life without trying to do anything to it. You let it happen. And then it begins to show its color. And then you feel intensely the marvel and magical nature of the world. So that whatever you do by way of a religious practice is an art form, like singing, to express the marvelous feeling that comes out of this. Not to secure yourself, not to acquire anything, any reward, but simply to live it up. It's difficult, perhaps, for many people to understand how you could be living it up by meditating. Meditation seems on the surface so dull. Why, sit still for a long time? That's awful. You know how when they tried to make you sit still as a child, how you resented it? You'd be jumping around looking for this, that, and the other all the time. Of course, you can do that. You can take up dervish dancing as a form of yoga, if your temperament suggests it. But what about the more ordinary still-sitting kind of meditation? Nobody seems to realize that it's supposed to be fun. You know, when you have been sick and you just have to lie in bed, there's nothing else to do, while everybody else in the world goes about their business, and you're left with almost nothing to do except listen, and you hear all the funny little noises that you don't normally notice, of not only people, but also animals and birds and things going about their daily business. And it suddenly occurs to you that this is an unheeded symphony that's going on. You notice the sunlight leaving curious patterns on the painted walls, maybe of a hospital room, where there are patches of damp and cracks in the ceiling. And because you are in a condition of complete receptivity and passivity, all this starts to come to life. Because, of course, passivity is the root of life. Activity is the end of it, but passivity is the beginning. It's the womb from which creation starts. And so, in the same way, when you meditate, in some schools you will be given something to meditate on. Although, very often when an Oriental explains that he meditates, and a Westerner asks, as he will, what do you meditate on? The Oriental will look vaguely surprised. He says, I don't know what you mean. I don't meditate on, I meditate. Although, as I say, you might be given the practice of concentrating on a visual image of a chakra or a mandala or a syllable or humming a sound, or some focal point. But that isn't necessary. When you are at the point of which I'm speaking, where you are simply not doing anything, even not trying to do nothing, you can't, then you are sitting. And you are as aware as can be of every tip of a hair
and you've got nowhere to go, you're not in a hurry, there's a period of 40 minutes, an hour, or whatever it is, where is only required of you that you be. Now, normally at that moment one is impatient, somehow bothered by having to be restricted. If you take it easy, you will feel no restriction. I'm trying to think how I can explain this. If you lift up a heavy weight and hold it up on the tips of your fingers, say it's a big rock, normally we think of that as an effort to maintain it there. But there's a certain way of looking at this where you say, it isn't an effort, it's just going to stay there. And instead of fighting against any feeling of tension that the rock causes, you just turn that tension into, it's going to stay there. It's a curious thing. You can support a heavy weight for a very oddly long time doing that. So in the same way, when you sit, even if your legs hurt or you get uncomfortable, there's a certain attitude wherein that just disappears and you've got this extraordinary, the only thing it does is it keeps you awake, which is fine. Then you've got this extraordinary feeling of the amazing nature of looking at reality, at life, without doing anything to it, without any sense of hurry, without any wish to improve it. Just let it happen.

0: And you can understand then why Buddha images look blissful. Because cats do this. Cats will sit for ages and watch. American Indians will do it. They'll sit for hours by a roadside. We think they're dumb. You know, sometimes I sits and thinks, but mostly I just sits. We think they have nothing better to do. Someone else was saying at lunch that if you're bothered on the phone and somebody asks you, could you come over this morning and do thus and so, it's perfectly legitimate to say, no, this is my morning for a hair appointment, this is my morning to go down shopping, etc., and I can't come. But if you say, this is my morning to be alone, people would think you were very strange, because you wouldn't be doing something for the world. But hermits, for example, and people who live solitary lives and meditate a great deal, are doing an enormous amount for the world. Just the very suspicion that people exist like that is marvelous for everybody. Because it says to all of us, where do you think you're going? Why are you making, why are you raising so much dust? Because you think you're going somewhere and you're already there. And this dust is getting in everybody's nostrils, and it is polluting everything, in all because you are so busy to put up this big thing, whatever it is. It's getting top heavy and it's getting a bore holding the thing up. So to know that there are hermits deep in the forest is like knowing that there are still streams and flowers which no one has ever seen. We are mostly of the mentality that if we heard of a hidden valley full of flowers which nobody has ever seen, we would say, that should be open to the public, should be bought for the nation, you know? And they should put in a ranger station and toilet facilities and a picnic ground. It'd be still worse if there were one person living in there and enjoying it all by himself. Let's say the selfish bastard, that he should live in that beautiful flowery valley all alone. Open it up! Let's all have a look. And then when everybody's had a look, the place is a desert. Yeah, now I live opposite a forest. It's in a state park, and I can see right across to that forest. It's a very big and very dense forest, occupying the whole side of a valley. And I think sometimes it'd be fun to explore it. And then on the other hand, I decide I'm not going to. I'm not going to disturb it. The only one who lives there is an old she-goat who comes out every so often and dances on top of a big rock. Oh, of course, there are birds and probably deer and skunks, rabbits. But nobody ever goes there. You never see anybody in that forest. And it's just wonderful to leave it alone. So, you see, here two things, two trains of my thought connect. The first train was, you see, the folly of trying to do good. And the second train is that you are doing good, by doing nothing. That the very hands-off on this thing called life, the meditative attitude, which realizes to you how magical it all is, also benefits other people in the same way as the untouched forest and wilderness land benefits people. It's essential to our sanity to have those areas of uninterfered with life. So we might say that is the passive side of exuberant religion, is the meditative. The one activity in which we are completely here and now and not seeking any result. The other side of this exuberance is, of course, the musical, dancing, ritualistic side of religion. When you see another kind of ritual, nobody is expecting to get anything out of this ritual because it's not considered as magic. It's the Japanese tea ceremony. It is apparently a purely secular ritual. It is a way of drinking tea together, sociably. Actually, it's a Zen Buddhist ritual. Because in Zen, you get to a place where there isn't any difference between religion and everyday life. But they don't, therefore, knock the ritual out of everyday life. They put the ritual into everyday life and have the tea ceremony. And there, the beauty of gesture and of the primitive style vessels that are used and the serenity of doing this ritual for no reason except the ritual is a very lovely experience. But you see, in the life of America today, and you notice it here in a rather special way, there is very little joyous ritual. I mean, there are Freemasons, and there are Shriners, and Knights of Columbus. But those people laugh at their own rituals, really. They don't understand them. They have no real feeling for it. It's a kind of a clowning affair where you dress up and you do this and you give the money to charity and so forth. And in the Roman Catholic Church here, they don't understand ritual. So that you get the impression, you see, that, you know, you put a quarter in the slot and blip, out comes a goodie. You go to confession, and you don't even make the full confession. You know, you just say the sins that I remember are so and so and so and so, and the priest says, and it's done. See, and I remember once watching a midnight mass in New York. I never saw anything go so fast. I don't know if any of you ever remember a story by Alphonse Daudet called Les Trois Messes Basses, the three low masses, with a play on bus, low. It was the three masses of Christmas being celebrated in one hell of a hurry because the priest and the acolytes all wanted to get to dinner. And they gave themselves such indigestion at the dinner that they died, and their ghosts were compelled to celebrate three masses through all eternity. Well, this mass was just like that. I've never seen anything like those. The people at the altar, well, there was somebody, the acolytes, suddenly went up, genuflected, and vanished. And it reminded me of that passage in the book of Genesis where it says, and Enoch walked with God, and he was not, for God took him. They just disappeared. I mean, phew! There was nothing stately about it. There was no rhythm, no sense of a dance. It was, let's get this thing ground out as fast as possible. Damnus fabiscum. Now, Hail Mary, full of grace, the Lord is with thee. Blessed art thou among women, and blessed is the fruit of thy womb, Jesus, the dead. No, I can understand that being done because somebody digs a kind of sound, you see. But this isn't done that way. It's done to get it over with. So nobody digs it. This ritual is just a magic to be done as fast as possible. No, it's like a prayer wheel with an electric motor on it. Now, you may laugh at prayer wheels. Have you ever tried to use a prayer wheel? You get one. They're all over the place nowadays. You rotate it, you see. It has a cylinder and a little chain and a weight on the end of the chain. And you get this thing going. It says inside, Om Mani Padme Hum. You get this going and you know you've got the earth going around the sun. That's the same sort of process. You get this going like this.
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0: It's fascinating. There's a little bit of a trick to it. See, you don't want the chain to get loose and drop the weight on the end. So you've got to keep that rhythm going. Once upon a time, there was a miser. And a Buddhist priest was his friend. He thought he was going to trick that miser. And the Buddhist priest said to the miser, look, every time you say the religious formula, Namu Amida Butsu, which means Namu like hail, or it really means the name of Amitabha, the Buddha, that's the great Sun Buddha, I'll give you one sen, which was 1/100 of a yen. That was a very small amount of money, but all you've got to say is Namu Amida Butsu, and I'll give you a sen. And the miser thought, that's crazy. Think of all the money I'll make. So he began, took out a brush, Namu Amida Butsu, Namu Amida Butsu, Namu Amida Butsu, Namu Amida Butsu, Namu Amida Butsu, Namu Amida Butsu, Namu Amida Butsu, Namu Amida Butsu, Namu Amida Butsu, Namu Amida Butsu, Namu Amida Butsu, Namu Amida Butsu, Namu Amida Butsu. See? And the priest used to come and look at him every day and see this huge sheets of paper accumulating with all the counts he had done, one sen each. And the priest was very happy. He said, Namu Amida Butsu, Namu Amida Butsu, Namu Amida Butsu, Namu Amida Butsu. One day he came. There was the miser sitting, saying, Namu Amida Butsu, Namu Amida Butsu, Namu Amida Butsu. And he wasn't making any marks. The priest said, ha ha. And another day, still sitting there, nothing happening at all. And then one day the priest came and he opened the gate at the end of the garden path and the doors flew open and the miser came rushing out and he embraced the priest and says, oh, he said, I can't thank you enough. You don't owe me any money at all. Well, that explains the prayer wheel. But you see, if the prayer wheel's to do that thing, or rather, you are to do that thing. You can't be in a hurry. You can't be trying to get anything. You must be fascinated with the possibility of. See? And you just do this choo choo choo choo at your wit's end. That's why you're kind of a nut. You have to be, you see, to do this. You're at your wit's end. All there is, you don't have to say anything, you don't have to think anything, you don't have to be virtuous, you don't have to believe anything. All you have to do is to go, to go, to go, to go, to go. See, that's it. And so you can have a ball swinging that thing. So that, therefore, we need to be delivered from utilitarian religion altogether and come to the realization that the highest form of religion is perfectly useless.
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0: 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Coming up next, Ram Dass. I've been reading Be Here Now by Ram Dass, and we've been going through his early days of exploration of psychedelics and travels to India. And then he was kind of at his wit's end, not sure what to do, when he met a fellow who said, "I want to go to India." So they took off, went to India. We continue. We had done it all. We had gone to see the Dalai Lama, and we had gone on horseback up to a mammoth cave up in Kashmir. We had visited Benares, and finally we ended up in Kathmandu, Nepal. I started to get extremely, extremely depressed. I'm sure part of it was due to the hashish, but also part of it was because I didn't see what to do next. I had done everything I thought I could do, and nothing new had happened. It was turning out to be just another trip. The despair got very heavy. We didn't know enough, and I couldn't figure out how to socialize this thing about the new states of consciousness. I didn't know what to do next. It wasn't like I didn't have LSD. I had plenty of LSD, but why take it? I knew what it was going to do, what it was going to tell me. It was going to show me that garden again, and then I was going to be cast out, and that was it. And I never would quite stay. I was addicted to the experience at first, and then I even got tired of that, and the despair was extremely intense at that point. We were sitting in a hippie restaurant called Blue Tibetan, and I was talking to some French hippies. I had given LSD to a number of pundits around India and some reasonably pure men. An old Buddhist lama said, "Gave me a headache." Someone else said, "It's good, but not as good as meditation." Someone else said, "Where can I get more?" And I got the same range of responses I'd get in America. I didn't get any great pearl of wisdom which would make me explain, "Oh, that's it, what it is. I was waiting for something that was going to do that thing." So I finally figured, well, it's not going to happen. We're about to go to Japan, and I was pretty depressed because we were starting to return now. And what was I returning to? What should I do now? This is from Ram Dass, Be Here Now. And we'll continue next week. But now we're going to hear part two of Have a Good Journey.
1: And so as a result of our fear of our hearts, we close down. Because see, the mind, which is the instrument of our separateness, which is who we think we are, is protecting us from them all the time, because the mind thinks about objects, so everything is them. Including you, usually. That's the ultimate in alienation. Think of yourself as me instead of I. The heart, on the other hand, you know Mike's expression, "My heart goes out to you"? When the heart is open, you know when you fall in love with somebody, would you care if they used your toothbrush? You'd be honored. You'd be honored. "Let me do for you. Here, stay in bed. Let me get breakfast. Oh, let here, this flower. I just want to give you this flower." You want to celebrate your beloved. The heart says, "Here, take my house, take my car, take my insurance, take it all." See? And so you're not going to let the heart have sway, are you? Holy. Holy, that's all. So you say, no. The mind's saying, "Now, wait a minute. You mean, that lilies in the field stuff's fine, but you've got your health insurance to pay tomorrow." It's interesting whether or not you can the edge for attachment, the edge for the issue is whether you can be true to what you uniquely are, which may be somebody that isn't ready to give up everything now and that doesn't even know that that's what you should do. And yet your heart is open, and yet your heart is open to your uniqueness too. That's far out. That's an edge to play with. That's an edge. See, we're so afraid if we open our hearts, we won't be able to set limits. If we open our hearts, we're going to end up hurting ourselves. I'll tell you, we're hurting ourselves a hell of a lot more by not opening our hearts. We are starving to death in our protective security. And how secure do you feel? The more you feel your separateness, the more you protect yourself, even from the family. I mean, they're going to want something. Uncle, you know, he's going to want something sooner or later. And they're different. Generations, I mean, my parents are going to want something. You know, I want to take care of them, but after all, I got my life to live. Everybody wants something. They're all them. You're in yourself, and you get more and more isolated, and you're starving. You wonder why you burn out, because you're not getting fed. But you'd rather have your independence than your food, than your sustenance for your spirit. You close your heart down. Interesting whether you can open your heart and still... Kabir, the poet, said, do what you do with another person, but never put them out of your heart. That would mean you could say no to a person, but you don't close down when you do it. That would be called unconditional love. But who's capable of unconditional love? Only people that don't set conditions. And none of us are those that person. We all have conditions. I don't want you to murder me. That's a condition. I will love you as long as you don't murder me. That's a condition. You gonna murder me? Oh, I love you. You know, they know not what they do. Do what you do with another person, but never put them out of your heart. Gandhi said, I'm going to do what I need to do to get the British out of India, but they must leave as friends. There's the edge to work with. When I'm working with somebody with cancer, I'm working with a woman that's 58. She is beautiful. She's got cancer in both lungs and her brain. And who knows whether she will be healed or not. I pray for her all the time. I would like her to be healed, however. And what I do with her is, what can I do for her? What I can do for her is be in love with her. And as we come into the space of love together, I know there's a good probability she's going to die, and it's going to hurt my heart, and my heart's going to break again. And the far-out thing is realizing that to be fully alive, your heart breaks again and again and again and again and again. And yet behind it all, here we are. Here we are. Because the quality of love embraces suffering. It doesn't exclude suffering. And as she comes into love, as we come into presence together where there aren't boundaries, we're just sharing the moment together, tension leaves her body. She relaxes. She feels whole, even with her cancer. So all of the tension and the fear dissipate because she's no longer identified with her separateness. And as she's no longer identified with her separateness and the fear goes, that's the optimum condition of what she can do to be available to whatever healing is to take place. Sometime the healing will be in her body and sometime it'll be out of her body. But that's of no concern, finally. That's just more storyline. That's what the Bhagavad Gita said. Do what you do, but be not attached to the fruits of your efforts. Do it as purely as you know how, as fully, with as much open heart, as clear presence. Just do it. Do each act towards another human being as if you're serving the beloved. You want a yoga? There it is. Simple rule. Go ahead, try it. That's what I do. I just keep practicing. And the ones that really turn me off, I work harder with. Like, I used to have a difficult time with Caspar Weinberger. And so I took his picture and I put it on my puja table, my little prayer table, between Buddha and Christ and my guru. In the morning I'd say, good morning, Buddha. Good morning, Christ. Good morning, Maharaji. Hello, Caspar. See ya. And then I'd see how much work I still had to do. Good morning, Buddha. Good morning, Christ. Good morning, Maharaji. Hello, Caspar. See ya. And then I'd see how much work I still had to do. You want to get free?

thing is that the survival for the whole game is in recognizing that you're part of family. Not just biological family, but social family, ecological family, the global village, and seeing that we're just parts of the process. We're just rent-a-parts. We're just moving in and out of our parts. No part is any worse or better than any other part. You just do your part. You do whatever your unique part is and do it impeccably. See, but the myths have to change. That isn't the American myth. Who are you? Well, I'm just part of it all. Doesn't sound like Donald Trump, you know. Right? Ted Turner, for local color. So you come up for air, you see that you're not separate. And then you come back down into your separateness and you say, we're all one, but it's my television set. Okay. Like the Sufis have an expression, trust in Allah, but tie your camel. Now, it turns out that I translated that wrong, and I've done it for years, and I saw what it showed about me, because the actual statement is, trust in Allah and tie your camel. In other words, trusting doesn't mean you don't tie your camel. You are impeccable on every plane. You don't have to close your heart to tie your camel. See, that's sloppiness. To run a business and let everybody walk all over you because your heart's so open, that isn't impeccable. You learn how to play the game beautifully. It's like playing Monopoly. It's an art form. And when you see a player playing it as an art form, like Joe Montana, it's a football player, you really see the art in it. Jamil, basketball. Once you taste the deeper truth of your being, and your faith in it gets strong. See, what happens the first time you get out there, which you're all the time, but the first time you acknowledge you got out there, then you come back and you feel you lost it and you're damned. And then you can't wait to get out there again. And then you begin to see that every time you get high, you come down, and every time you come down, you go up. It takes a while to figure that out. It's the statement, and this too will change. The change is inherent in form. It's always changing all the time. Just watch your mind for a minute if you don't believe me. I mean, I sit and watch my mind. I've been doing it since 1970. Like I was in Burma a few years back, sitting in a cell voluntarily from 3 in the morning till 11 at night, following the muscle going up and down in my abdomen with each in-breath and out-breath, rising, falling, rising, falling, 3 in the morning till 11 at night, 7 days a week, week after week, no writing, no reading, no talking, no looking at pictures. 2 meals a day, 1 shower for an hour. And then you go in and you report to your teacher once a day for 5 minutes. And he says, ah, tell me. And you say, I'm following my breath, rising and falling. Which he obviously knows because he told you to do it. You say, I'm noticing the in-breath has a quality of softness and the out-breath has a quality of heaviness, whatever it is you're noticing. Last evening in one of my sittings, after 5 seconds, I became aware of a bird. I noted listening. In other words, my awareness went off to my ears. As soon as I became aware of that, I went back to my breath.

Ah, tell me, did you notice the bird on an in-breath or an out-breath? I didn't notice. Please, please be attentive. And then as you're leaving, he says, by the way, did you awaken this morning on an in-breath or an out-breath? And you go, oh my God, you know, won't he ever stop? But as your concentration gets keener and keener and keener, the rest of the universe dissolves, and you see the way your mind is creating your history, the future, the reality, and you keep coming back to the breath and coming back to the breath until your mind stays on one point, and then you are at the entry gates into the inner process. That's when you start to penetrate into the universe and begin to appreciate the universe subjectively rather than objectively. You're no longer one thought away from where the action is. You are the breath. You're not somebody breathing. And wherever you turn, wherever the awareness turns, you are that. So you know the universe from inside. That's called wisdom as opposed to knowledge. And then you become wise because you are the earth and you are the opposite sex. And you are all of the people that are suffering, and ever did, and all the joy, and ever was. And once you have tasted of that, everything else is different. Even though you come back into getting caught in your separateness, you see now there is nothing to do but get liberated. And that gives you a meaning to your incarnation. It's like two people, one of them, they're both chipping blocks of stone. What are you doing, sir? I'm chipping a block of stone. And what are you doing, sir? I'm building a cathedral. It has to do with which astral storyline you buy into. And the best one around is awakening that I can see. Because that's the way in which you become an instrument that doesn't create more suffering. That's what seva is about, from my point of view. It's a yoga, it's a form, it's a vehicle. And the question is, can you look at the things you're afraid of? Sexual, aggression, all that stuff. Without making a case out of it, just notice it, bring full awareness to it, and bring appreciation, not judgment. Every time I go to judging, the minute I feel myself in that judging mode, I flip it and I turn into an appreciator. You know, when I go out in the woods, I look at trees and I have no problem at all appreciating individual differences in trees. Elms and oaks and sumacs, and each has its own beauty and uniqueness, and gnarled ones and straight ones. But you get around humans, you're saying, you'd be better if you were, you know. It's interesting because when you're working with dying people, you realize you can't die another person's death. You can only create an environment where they can do what they need to do. Because how do you know what they need to do until you are them, which means till you've merged with them? Then you will understand why they are what they are. So all you can do is keep listening into another human being. And when they feel listened to, their paranoia dissolves, if they can. And then they're free to come up for air. That's why you offer people your own quietness of mind and your own openness of heart is a gift. That's your gift. And you and I, at this point in history, are faced with a most interesting situation. Because change is accelerating all around us, politically, economically, ecologically, socially, morally, every way.
And many people who have a very heavy vested interest in who they think they are, in their bodies, in their acquisitions, in their personality, in their possessions, are going to get very frightened. Because when you have to change your lifestyle, you get frightened. And when people get frightened, they get very repressive to try to keep the line. They get very too frightened, they get very violent. And under those conditions, what the society requires at this point are human beings whose consciousness is such that they can respond to change without fear. That's what we've been working on ourselves for. And when you have connected to that in you which has nothing to do with change, then you can allow the changes to happen even with creativity, with enthusiasm, with fascination, with delight, or with just allowing them to change, not far out. And whether or not these next 10 years are going to be ugly or not has a lot to do with how we use our collective consciousness. As Gandhi said, what you do may seem insignificant, but it's very important that you do it. And there are ways to be at this moment in the presence of social conditions as they are in such a way that you soften and quiet and deepen and bring the inner to the outer much more closely and the upper to the lower. And that's why you work on yourself. And then you become part of the system of compassion, part of the system of Dharma. You become part of the system of the healing. You've just turned yourself into that, and you've acknowledged that's what you're doing. Gandhi said, when you have surrendered completely to God, you find yourself in the service of all that exists. It becomes your joy and recreation, and you never tire of it. Like, you think Mother Teresa, I mean, she's far out. You know, you see her, this little woman, she goes in the street and there's a leper and lying in his own excreta, and she picks him up and starts to wash him and bathe him and all, and you say, isn't she wonderful? Isn't she courageous? In her head, she said it. She said, I am working with Christ in all his distressing disguises. If you have a baby and the baby vomits, such a big deal to clean it up? If you love somebody, wouldn't you like to just be with them no matter what the conditions? I love you, but I don't want to be with you because you're sick. If you really loved somebody, that's just when you'd want to be with them. She's just having a wild, mad love affair. I mean, what I see her doing with a leper, if you walked into a bedroom and found you, two people in bed together, and you'd say, how courageous. I mean, it's the same thing from where I'm looking at it. It's just a mad love affair. So if you're going to stay in dualism, that's the way to do it. Hang out with the beloved. But then you realize you're still trapped in separateness. There's still a somebody and me, and usually it's, I'm a schlump and it's perfect. To go the last end of it, you've got to say, I'm perfect too. Who, me? That isn't what I learned. That's chutzpah. I'm God. You're God? Yeah, you're God too. Well, that's not so bad, but I don't think either of us are God. There's the problem. We're busy putting ourselves down again. Mea culpa-ing to death instead of merging to life.
I emerge to life. See, trauma will make us change. I mean, if things get bad enough, it'll force change. Like if there's no gas at the gas pumps, then you figure out how to go a different way. If you run out of water, then everybody gets together and passes buckets. You can do it with trauma, but it's a drag to wait for trauma to bring people together. Information doesn't quite do it, you see. Information will get you to do things that are really like, okay, they're on the way, like recycling. That's good, that's really neat. And people weren't doing that 5 years ago. You can teach old dogs new tricks without total trauma. The other thing that changes you is the inconsistency between what you know inside to be true and what you're living outside. And that lack of integrity keeps forcing it and forcing it and forcing it until finally you start to create external institutions that reflect the inner truth of your being. Are we animals struggling to survive, or are we choosing to evolve? The conditions are optimum for evolution at this moment. But if you get too frightened about survival, forget it. And to realize that most social institutions are built upon fear, that's far out. It's interesting how quickly you can change. I was playing with three states of mind. Listen to this. This year I broke my Achilles tendon. I mean, I ripped it to shreds. See, now all of you probably are feeling, oh. But then I'll say to you, I did it playing tennis. And you go, oh. Then I say to you, in France. And you go, oh. See? It's far out. So I ripped my Achilles tendon playing tennis in France. It's hard to pick up a lot of sympathy for that. So there I was with my leg in a cast and with my crutches. Everybody said, oh, isn't that too bad? You know what? I was remembering that story, I think it's a Sufi story, of the guy who's got a horse and the horse runs away and the neighbor says, it's too bad. And the guy says, you never know. And the next day, the horse comes back leading a wild horse behind it. So now he's got two horses. Neighbor says, isn't that wonderful? Guy says, you never know. Shortly thereafter, his son is riding the wild horse and falls and breaks his leg. And the neighbor said, isn't that terrible? You never know. The army comes through conscripting all the young people. The son's got a broken leg, they don't take him. Isn't that lucky? You never know. And on it goes. You never know. So I broke my leg. So that was a new moment. Now I could sit quietly. A lot of things I could have done, I wouldn't do anymore now. So it was either, oh my God, I've broken my... See, how quickly do you let go? Now I'm somebody with a broken leg and crutches. So I get a wonderful sign that allows me to park in forbidden zones. And it's funny because I had an MG convertible. And so I'd pull up to a supermarket and park in the, you know, for the disabled. And then I'd get out and people would look at me like, how disgraceful. You know, and I'd take my sign and stick it on the windshield, and they'd look, and then I'd take out my crutches, and you could see their face just changing into, oh, the poor thing. So I thoroughly enjoyed it. I mean, after the initial, then, wow, look at this. Isn't this fun? And my upper body got really strong. And so then I got out of the cast, and I started to be rehabilitated. And I was taking a walk,
And I saw across the street an old yellow Studebaker. Some of you may remember Studebakers. And the model of it was one I wasn't familiar with. I'm an old car buff from in the old days. So I decided to go across and see it. And I was halfway across the street when the light changed. So I went to hurry up, and it snapped again. That's what I said. I mean, it was 3 months, you realize that. So this was another 3 months just then. So I went, ooh. Well now, isn't this interesting? All in search of the hit of a yellow Studebaker that I didn't even like. Isn't that life? Isn't that the way of it for all of us? Don't we do it all the time to ourselves? We're always after the yellow Studebaker, and we're always ripping our Achilles tendon and complaining. So then I decided, well, I guess it's not going to heal by itself, so I'll go have surgery. So I got in the car and I went to the hospital for surgery. So they give you an examination so the hospital can protect itself from you. So that's because we've got such a good health situation here, health insurance situation. It'll change, though, believe me. It's getting a little top-heavy. So the doctor walked in to give me the physical exam, and he said, hello, I'm Dr. So-and-so. And I said, how do you do? I'm a 58-year-old Caucasian male. He said, what do you mean by that? I said, I could say I'm a broken Achilles tendon. Would that be more relevant? You want to know about my childhood? What do you want? You know, how I am relevant to you are the first three categories on the checklist you have, and that's 58-year-old Caucasian male with a ripped Achilles tendon. So I got to the anesthesiologist, and I said to him, I'd really like ketamine. And he said, we don't use it because people complain it gives them hallucinations. But we became good friends. Because he wanted to secretly tell me about all of his inner work. He will never be appointed Supreme Court Justice. At least for a few more years, till that's all that's left.

It's interesting, as things change, how you lose it because you have a model of how it was, and you can feel the inertia in the model. Like you take aging, that's a really good one. I mean, everybody's doing it. You are decaying slowly, even now. Right at the second you're decaying. We could have a Decayers Anonymous. How is it feeling decaying? Would you care to give a testimonial? And then you say, I'm not going to stand for this. So you have your face changed, lifted. Because you're going to defy time. Because you're so identified with your body. I mean, to me, change is change. It's neither good nor bad. It's what it is. I mean, look at this. This is now a 59-year-old decaying hand. It's beautiful. The veins all stick out, and they didn't used to do that. They're really beautiful, too. You know? It's really smashing. But see, if I thought I'm supposed to be young and virile, you know, yick. But that was just a model in my head. Like when people lose their hearing, their sight, and have arthritis, then they can meditate more. And they're not as disturbed by everything going on around them. How wonderful, you know? I mean, what more blessing could you ask for after you've been rushing around and finally you can sit still for a while? Everybody's bitching. This is what you and I are figuring out is the relation between the inside and the outside. And our work is both on the inside, that is to quiet our minds so they're not trapped by our thoughts all the time, and to open our hearts. And then on the outside, to do what you do as a result of that. And that ends up being compassion. Because the quieter you are, the more you see you're part of everything. The more you see you're part of everything without fear, the more if you are suffering, here, let me help. It's me, it's us. It's us. For us in Seva, those Guatemalans are us. Those Nepalis are us. The American Indians are us, on whom we have practically committed genocide. Speak of bad karma. Wow. No wonder we're suffering. We got a lot of cleaning up of our act to do. See, we just walked onto this land and looked at these people and said, they're primitive, what do they know? It turned out, funny, isn't it, that right at this point, when we're falling apart, what do we need but their wisdom? Because they knew how to be in relation to the earth. Those primitive savages. So we're in for some changes. William James said, when a new idea comes along, there are three stages. The first stage you say is, that's the silliest thing I've ever heard of. The second thing you say is, that has to be stopped before it does harm. And the third thing you say is, you know, I thought of that myself 10 years ago. You wait 3 to 5 years from now, you'll be living life in a way you didn't even expect. My life now is so weird that who I was when I was at college busy planning my future, of all the lists I had, none of them included this. I mean, this is so weird, it wasn't even on the list. And it's so much more interesting than everything that was on the list. That's what's so far out. And yet, I could have been very rigid and held onto the list. And then I'm living in the dead old ideas. That's what most social institutions are. They're old ideas. You've got to keep rejuvenating them, reinvesting them, like a marriage. You've got to keep reinvesting it, sitting down and cutting through all the roles everybody gets entrapped in to find the living truth.
Otherwise, you're just living in an old dead idea. We're going to stay married till death do us part. And that's that. Because we said it once. Okay. It's got to be this moment, and this moment, and this moment, and this moment. And the contract is, the only marriage contract is love. It's being together in truth and love. And all the rest of it is just creating suffering. So you get on with it. It's not an easy yoga. Those of you that are playing with relationship and wish you had one or wish you didn't or want more of them, it's interesting work because you've got to deal with all of your third chakra power stuff in which you get into power struggles, opposite sex or same sex or older or younger or something. And you got to cut through all that and find, it's like every relationship's like a triangle, which there's this person and this person or this nation and that nation, and then there's the awareness that's shared by both of them. And until both of them acknowledge that one that lies behind the two, they just keep getting into their own separateness, and it's paranoia. And a marriage is two using the relationship to become one so that the one can dance as two. And that's that living thing, flicker between one and two, one and two, one and two, one and two. What a challenge.

Just right in here, in this silence. Watch your mind. Watch the thoughts. It's hot when it's intermission. My behind hurts. Why is he silent? Why don't I understand everything he said? Is he for real? Just watch it all. Keep letting go of it. Keep letting go of each thought as it comes up. Don't stop it. Just let it float by like you're sitting watching a river. And come back to your breath. Just breathing in and breathing out.

Being defined is a being confined. Let go of the labels. It's a nice Hindu chant in which you're just letting your heart open to the formless, to the one that is formless. It's just got three words in it, Om, Shri, and Ram. Om is the sound of all sounds. Shri is like honoring, and Ram is the name of that which is behind. It's just another name of the nameless. Don't get upset if it isn't your favorite name. They're all just names. Different strokes for different folks.

0: Things you'd like to ask or reflect about. I'll repeat the questions. The woman he works for, most people think is a bitch. But today he said to her, is that what you said? Yeah. I'm just a reporter, I'm not a... But today he told her she was a nice person. And she cried, almost cried. And is that being on the edge? It's interesting because what you're working with there is the edge about the issue of truth and how you're straight with people. And it depends on what you're seeing in her. If you're really seeing that she's a nice person, then you're saying your truth. If you're doing it, even though you think she's a bitch, to change her, then it's manipulative. Can you hear? And only you know which it is. Okay? Yes? You said about going bad. What did you say? What was the example? A marriage? Yeah. A what? Typhoid Mary. I see. Yeah. There is a Typhoid Mary example. Could you have foreseen that? Could you foresee that? There is a place of consciousness where everything is known, past, present, and future. In order to be part of that, you have to cease being who you are. So who you are will never know everything, but everything is known. So it is conceivable that you could be, by dying into it, that ultimate wisdom that knows why everything is the way it is and what would happen. Those beings that are that way, the interesting question is, why don't they change everything, since they could? Since they understand the way in which thought creates form, and they would be free, as Christ's statement, had ye but faith, you could move mountains. But once you are connected enough to the universe to have that level of faith, you are the mountain, and you know why you're there in the first place. So the interesting thing is that the more conscious people get, the less they try to screw around with the game. Because the more they understand why it is the way it is, including their protests and all that, but they don't do it from getting identified with thinking they're changing things. They're just doing what they do, whether it's lie down on the railroad track or do whatever they do. Is that dealing with your question? Talking about suicide, perhaps around the imminent death from suffering with AIDS. Thank you, my dear. Thank you, Johnny. My guru used to say to me, when I'd be upset about things in the world, he'd say, Ramdas, don't you see it's all perfect? And I'd say, perfect, Maharaji? Starvation, hunger, all that. And he would cry about those things and say to me, yes, but don't you see it's perfect? Like, and don't you see it's perfect? Don't you see the plane at which everything is unfolding lawfully? And there are no errors in the game. And nobody leaves one incarnation a minute before the appropriate moment, nor a minute too late. We are obsessed with how people leave the stage. When it's time to leave the stage, you leave the stage. No matter what you think in your mind is the reason behind the leaving of the stage. The act of suicide is an attachment. It's usually, in most cases, it is either an act of pushing away life or grabbing at death. The art is to die with your consciousness absolutely clear, neither pushing nor pulling. Most of us in this room will not die that way. That's why we will continue on the wheel of birth and death.
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0: People that commit suicide a moment after they have done that are aware of their predicament. And they are aware that that attachment projected them into the next moment, which determines what happens next. It's not punishment. It is just the unfolding of cause and effect, of creation, of the codependent arising. Everything's related to everything else. Now, what I say to somebody when they talk to me about suicide is you have to decide how much suffering you can convert. If you can take your suffering and grow through it, fine. To just suffer isn't necessary. You're not going to be better for it. So you make the decision when you die. It's perfectly fine for you to make your decision. But I also say to the person, if you're asking me, I would say, use as much of your life experience as you can because it's a precious birth and very useful. So use your suffering, use all of the losses, all of it. It's all vehicles for awakening. Okay? Is that dealing with it? Yes. About immortality. What do you mean by immortality? You can arrive at the level of consciousness where you are identified, you're so far back that you are aware of the law that brings about the end of that karmic form, and you are part of that which is, you could say, choosing it or allowing it or whatever, okay? And there are beings that take incarnation that way, there are beings that take intentional incarnation that are never, like a Krishna or a Christ. They don't go to sleep and then wake up like we do. They just drop down to help us along or bless us or whatever. There's what? You're talking about people keeping their body or growing, yeah. All those powers, those are called siddhis or powers, and they're possible. The clearer you are, the more these siddhis come along the way, and you can rejuvenate yourself and stay alive. The question is, why would you do it? I mean, it's like staying back in the fourth grade. Why would you do it? I mean, you might as well go on to the fifth grade. You might do it out of compassion for someone else. That would be a nice thing. But you'd only do it out of the bodhisattva vow. The whole thing about powers is you don't use them. The art is not using them. And as they said about my guru, they said he moved around when he was young. When he was old, he slowed down. And then when it was time, he died. And it's nothing special. And yet he had all those powers. So, my friend Tim has already made a deal to have his brain frozen. So later I said, what body are you going to come back in, Tim? Imagine this 19-year-old girl with your brain. My God. Thought is appalling.

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Coming up next, Tammy Simons' Sounds True, Insights at the Edge. So over the past weeks, we've been looking at the history of Sounds True and Tammy Simon. It started in 1985 with the mission of disseminating spiritual wisdom, expanding from workshops to interviews. Then the foundation was launched 2018. And then the next step was creating Inner MBA. That's where we are now. She trains leaders of companies. And there are three modules, personal, interpersonal, and organizational. So the third module, it focuses on teamwork. Tammy said, people think differently than us. That's a good thing. How do we recognize all of the different invisible diversities on our team? How do we create psychological safety on our teams? How do we listen? How do we speak up for what our real needs are in respectful ways? What I've chosen is a conversation she had with Michael Neal. She'd never met him before, which I love because then she asks the questions that we would want to ask if we're just hearing someone new, like, what's this? Tammy Simons, Sounds True, Insights at the Edge with Michael Neal. Here's the title. You have permission to love your life.

0: In this episode of Insights at the Edge, my guest is Michael Neal. Michael Neal is an internationally renowned wisdom teacher, catalyst and coach, author and speaker. He helps us realize our full human potential, and he challenges the cultural mythology that stress and struggle are a prerequisite for creativity and success. Michael has written 6 best-selling books, including The Inside Out Revolution and The Space Within. He created a TED Talk called Why Aren't We Awesomer? And he's also the creator of a successful blog and podcast called Caffeine for the Soul. He's been inspiring and entertaining audiences with Caffeine for the Soul now for more than 20 years. I'm meeting Michael here for the very first time, and I'm excited to do so. Michael, welcome.
1: Thank you very much for having me.
0: A friend of mine who works with you, who I've been receiving coaching from, said, oh, you know, I want to share something with you that I learned from my coach. And I was like, who's your coach? And she said, Michael Neal. And I was like, I got to find out who this person is. I need to learn more. So I've been watching many of your videos and reading some of your blog posts, and I'm impressed and interested in your journey. And I'm so excited now to share it with the Sounds True audience. And to begin, you talk about how for many years of your life, you describe yourself as a high functioning depressive, but then you had a breakthrough of some kind. And I want to start, if you would, there with what happened that led to this quote unquote breakthrough. What occurred?
1: Well, I mean, I feel the need to point out that before I was a high functioning depressive, I was a dysfunctional depressive. So there was already progress. But I was working in the field most people are familiar with, NLP, neuro-linguistic programming, and I was teaching alongside Richard Bandler, who was one of the co-founders. And it seemed to me that what we were doing was as good as I had seen on offer, but it wasn't quite what we said. Because if it worked as well as we kind of intimated that it did, we should have been the happiest people in every room we walked into. And we weren't the happiest people in every room we walked into. And it, and I kind of made my peace with it because nobody was the happiest person in any room I walked into. So it didn't feel disingenuous. It just felt like, yeah, okay. And then I read a book at so my wife and I, we've been together, this is going to be our 35th anniversary this year. And every year we would have what I used to call our annual fight, which is we'd find something we disagreed on and we'd get into it. And it was the rest of the time we were great, but so we were in the middle of it. And my coach at the time said, you've got to read this book called The Relationship Handbook. And I used to work as a bookseller for many years in London, one called The Mystic Trader, one called Changes, which was the big psychology bookshop. So I'm intimately familiar with the book world for a long time. And the one category of book I never had any time for were relationship books. And they just seemed disconnected from my experience of relationships. So I very grudgingly was like, fine, I'll read it. And to my surprise, it was filled with things I'd never considered before. One of them being, and this was the one I really remembered, that the purpose of a relationship was to enjoy each other's company. And in my mind, I was like, no, the purpose of a relationship is to learn and grow. And we come together for growth, not for I had all the lines. But there was something so simple about that, and it appealed to me. And the bit that struck me, though, was when I had my next session with my coach, and he said, how's it going? And I said, great. And he said, how's it going with Nina? And I said, great. And he said, what about the fight? And I said, what fight? And it took him about 2 minutes to remind me we'd been in the middle of our annual fight. And I was like, what happened? Because I hadn't noticed. But literally, I had amnesia for it. And so I assumed there was some secret technique that they did to me in the book. And I was interested. So I reached out to find out more about this field that was known as I found a lot of names for it. There was health realization, there was neocognitive therapy, there was psychology of mind, and then there was this, the three principles were different phrases I heard. And there was very little that I could find about it. But I tracked down the author of the book. I flew up to where he was to spend 4 days in an intensive with him. And on the second day, he asked me to watch a video of his teacher, a guy named Sidney Banks. And I was bored, was the truth of it. I found it all very slow and very deep and not my rhythm. But I figured I'll have my dinner and I'll watch this video and then I'll watch the baseball and it'll be fine. And within 5 minutes of the video, I heard him say, every human being is sitting in the middle of mental health. They just don't know it. And I literally beer snorted, like I was drinking a beer and it came out my nose, because that just seemed obviously true to me in that moment. Like I'd never had that thought. Maybe people had said things like that before, but it's a terrible story because I can't explain what happened except that everything was different afterwards. There was no trace of depression. There was no sense of, okay, let me apply this, let me take this and see how I can put it into practice. The world just looked different afterwards. And I found that I couldn't go back and do the work that I'd been doing. It made no sense anymore because it was built on the premise that even though you're messed up and even though you might have all sorts of mental health conditions and traumas and that, we can make it better. And to look at it, seeing, you know, the way Sid talked about his story is that, you know, he had struggled with insecurity his whole life. And a therapist said to him, you're not insecure, Sid. You just think you are. And he heard not something dismissive, but he heard, oh, all insecurity is thought. It exists in the human mind, which means it's not fixed. It's not permanent. It's not a character trait. And in many ways, I dove deeper into the field to figure out what had happened to me. And along the way, I my life just really got sweeter, would be the way that I would put it.
0: When you snorted out the beer, what was going on? Like, were you thinking, wait, I'm in the middle, I'm okay the way I am? Like, was there a cascade of other kind of connections? What happened?
1: You know, what it really was a Homer Simpson moment where it was like, oh, how did I miss that? Like, how did I not see that I was okay? In fact, the first thought I had was, babies don't need therapy. Like, I didn't know it, but I had thought I was born this way. I hadn't realized it. Somewhere along the way, I picked up an unhelpful habit of thinking, and particularly an unhelpful habit of thinking about myself, that just kind of built on itself and got heavier and heavier and heavier. And then the rest of my time was spent trying to cope with it or hide from it. And so suddenly it was just, it was like somebody pulled the rug out and everything that had been there wasn't standing anymore.
0: In your trying to figure out what happened to you, what did you do?
1: It was just, it was like somebody pulled the rug out and everything that had been there wasn't standing anymore.
0: In your trying to figure out what happened to you, what did you

0: picture than a camera. So it's not that we're having different points of view about something. Literally, they exist in our mind and then get projected out onto objects. And so the reason that, in fact, I asked one of my mentors, the guy who wrote the book, Dr. George Pransky, I asked him how it was that these things that had seemed so part of the fabric of reality could just disappear. And he told me about a businessman he'd worked with who got very angry at him for saying, you know, are you saying that that all my problems are just a mirage? And George said to him, well, yes, but they're a real mirage. Like, it really does look like that. You'd pass a lie detector test. There's no question about it. But that doesn't mean that it has a reality outside your own mind. And so the radical bit isn't the statement that we live in a thought-created reality. It's that, no, really, it's actually true.
1: Now, I think many people are familiar with this notion. You can question your thoughts. You can say, is that really true? Is that thought true? Or is that just something I've made up? That's a narrative. That's a projection. That's just one perspective. But it can take us often a long time. Like, for, you know, I'm thinking this thing and I'm believing it and it feels very solid. Then I kind of pop out and I think another thing for a long time. And I'm curious how it works for you when a narrative comes along and there's a sense of like, oh, I'm getting really involved in this whole perspective and I'm feeling uncomfortable perhaps, or I'm starting to worry, or what do you do?
0: Well, this is where it is different to how I had understood thought before. So, you know, I had understood through my background in NLP, oh, well, you know, change your thinking, change your life kind of a thing, or you don't have to think it like this. You could think it like that, and reframing, and all, you can argue with your thoughts and all that. What I hadn't seen was that what I was thinking about was made of thought. So the simplest example that I have was, I was teaching a class years later with George, and there was a man in the class whose job was, he was a grief counselor for parents who had just found out that their children had a terminal illness. And he got very upset at this notion.
1: I'm sure.
0: And he stood up and he said, are you telling me that I'm supposed to tell these people who've just found out that their child is dying that it's just their thinking? And George said, no, I'm not telling you that. What I'm telling you is that by the time you've turned dying into dying, it's too late. You've already created it in a certain way. And trying to change your opinion about it won't make a damn bit of difference. So it's not saying the physical form doesn't die. But what we think of as dying, however we think about it, that's already a construct. That's already made of thought. But where we try to intervene usually is our opinion about it.
1: Okay, so let me understand, just in your experience, do you ever have the experience where something happens and it's not what you want to have happen in that moment? I do not want this to be happening. This is not what I want to be happening. And then,
0: yes,
1: right. And then you have thoughts about how you don't want this to be happening. What do you do in those moments?
0: Well, you know, after sulking, pouting, complaining, or whatever else I do, I get quiet. As best I can, I just drop thought. I don't try to get a better thought. I don't try to have a different thought. I just tap back to the space before thought or underneath thought. Sometimes I experience it that way. And when it comes back into form, when it starts looking like something again, it's invariably kinder. It's invariably gentler. And if there is something to do about it, I invariably know what to do.
1: How do you do that? How do you drop thinking?
0: Well, interestingly, we do it all the time. So it sounds like a big deal.

0: But it's not a special skill. It's just that we don't realize we can just do it because we want to. We don't have to be distracted in order to drop thought. And one of the things that I find is very helpful for me personally, not it doesn't work the same for everyone, is I love listening to sound. Like just even background noise does it. Like I have found that I can't really listen and think at the same time. And so that's one of the things that kind of quickly gets me there. I'm very familiar with the feeling of quiet. And so it doesn't usually take long for me to find my way back to that feeling. But there isn't a singular practice I have. It's more, I just kind of know that away. Like my bread is buttered that away, not in trying to figure it out, but in dropping underneath it.
1: I know you're saying it's not a special skill, and yet a lot of people find, even people who have said, you know, I'm going to start a meditation practice so I can discover how to drop thought. Oh, I'm thinking all the time. It's not necessarily intuitively obvious to everybody how to do that.
0: Yeah, and I know for me, when I tried for many years to maintain a meditation practice, and in fact, I first heard of you through Peter Fenner, who was one mm-hmm. of my early teachers, I struggled tremendously because the very way it was set up in my mind was me versus thinking, and thinking won most of the time. Whereas there's something, and it's interesting because I don't think of it that much, so I don't have a pat answer for you. But for me, I'm very aware that quiet is natural. It's not an achievement. It's where I am until I start talking to myself or daydreaming or doing things with my mind. And so there's somehow when it stopped looking like I was trying to get somewhere and just started feeling like, just stop noising yourself up. It just was different for me after that.
1: And one of the things you said that I thought was really interesting is that when you drop whatever narrative has occurred, that's your, I'm going to complain and pout and et cetera, the things that we humans yeah. do, when you drop it and you find that natural quiet, that when you emerge from that space, you emerge different, resourceful. Mm-hmm. What happens when you emerge and you just pick it back up? Like, I'm just going to pick that story right back up. You know, it was a good story and it's still, you know, me and it, and we're going to keep going here.
0: Well, then I make a mess that I have to clean up later. Like that happens too sometimes, but it's no big deal to me that happens sometimes. It, you know, my whole life was a sort of a quest for perfection. You know, mastery and I did. I loved all of it, but it also kept me continually discontented and continually kind of striving for something other than this. And what I came to realize is this is great. Like just this. This is everything I've always been looking for. And the rest is interesting. The rest is sometimes fun, sometimes miserable. But this is the constant. That's the variable.
1: You know, it's interesting to me that you brought up being with someone who was a grief counselor and was talking to parents who had lost their children, because it doesn't get, in my mind, much heavier and more grief-filled and more emotionally tragic and terrible than something like that. And the question that comes up for me is how you relate now to tragedy when you experience it in the world, because I think a lot of people are experiencing the current times we're in as being filled with so much grief and loss and tragedy, and they're feeling a lot of pain. It's not like this is awesome awesomer today, awesomer now, this is horrible now, and the words people are using to describe the time that we're in. I'm wondering how you relate to the time we're in at an emotional level, given the way you relate to thinking.
0: Variably would be the honest answer. There are things that deeply affect me that it surprises me that it deeply affects me. There are things that, for whatever reason, don't deeply affect me that I'd have expected myself to be deeply affected by. And I remember it used to drive my wife nuts. She'd get angry that I wouldn't get angrier about that.
1: Yeah, I'm with your wife.
0: There you go.
1: Go, you go. That's right.
0: Well, and I could never really explain it to her until one night I did. And something had come up and she was outraged that I wasn't more outraged. And I got quiet. I wasn't even on purpose, but I didn't know what else to do. And then when I spoke again, I just got it. And I was like, I don't do well when I get all upset and worked up. I'm not effective. I turn in on myself. I tend to shut down. I cease to make any difference in the actual world because I get into coping mode. So if it happens organically, I don't stop it or fight it. But I'm not going to deliberately make myself upset if it doesn't happen. And one of the things that was really kind of comforting to me is I was listening to an old Sid Banks audio, the Scottish mystic that I referenced earlier. And he talked about how a lot of people would complain that he didn't take things seriously enough. And he said, what they don't understand is I'm serious too, but without the feeling. And what I heard when I heard that was, oh yeah, taking something seriously and feeling heavy are not intricately linked, but we conflate them all the time. We conflate heaviness with taking something seriously. I can give something my full attention and commitment without heaviness or with heaviness. And I found for me, and it seems true in a lot of the people I work with, we're a lot more effective when we do it without the heaviness.
1: What does it mean to you to take something seriously? How do you do that?
0: It means to throw myself into it fully and just make myself about it as best I can. And that's going to look very different with different things. But it's, you know, the way I wrote about it in the Inside Out Revolution is it's throwing yourself into something as if your life depended on it, knowing full well that it doesn't.
1: Okay, I'm going to keep going here, if that's okay, just a little bit more. That heaviness quality.
0: Yeah.
1: What I wonder, and it's a question, is it making me less effective? Yes. But is it also informing me in some important way, telling me that I care, being the birthplace of a type of empathy and connection and concern? And is there some wisdom and intelligence in the heaviness that I might be missing out on? Question.
0: So I can't answer for you. For me, no, because I don't need to feel heavy to know that I care. It's very clear to me what I care about and what I don't. And so it often can accompany it, and habitually and culturally, that's what we expect. But caring and heaviness don't correlate. They coexist, but they're not cause effect. So I'm never, and hopefully never have said to anybody, you shouldn't be upset about that. You can be upset about anything you want. I've gotten upset about things that I've been told I shouldn't be upset about, and you know, it didn't bring forth a lot of loving kindness from me in response. But by the same token, if somebody doesn't want to feel that way all the time, it's really nice to know that they don't have to. And it's not a choice between not caring and feeling good or caring and feeling miserable, that you can actually care deeply and feel wonderful. And I didn't know that was an option until I began to experience it.
1: This metaphor that you gave of our mental process functioning like a projector, mm-hmm. when we think it's a camera. So we think we're taking this photograph of how things are, but we're really projecting something. What yeah. is creating the projection? What goes into that?
0: Well, so in the language that I tend to use is in terms of fundamental principles or fundamental elements, that effectively there are three things or three facets of one spiritual energy that everything is being created from. And I kind of prefer the three facets of one energy. So when we talk about the oneness of life, the one energy, the spirit, the formless, one aspect of it is that it has an intelligent aliveness. So in form, we see the way nature takes care of itself. We see the way the body takes care of itself. Many of the things that we call illness are the body healing itself, returning to balance. I remember one of the most extraordinary exhibits I ever saw was on forest fires. We were holidaying up in the Sequoias, and they showed a little film that for 10 years in the middle 20th century, they actually eliminated forest fires, and the forest started dying. And it turned out that fire is a part of how nature, the intelligence of nature, takes care of itself. And so they switched over to learning to control burn as a way of trying to work with nature instead of against it. So that intelligent energy, which you know, you can call God, you can call the divine mind or the universal, or I don't really have one word I prefer for it. But that's one aspect of it. It's sort of the power behind the throne. It's the plugging into the mains. The juice.
1: Okay, I'm with you, and I think people, it's palpable, I think, for people, yeah. this intelligent aliveness flowing through yeah. us. I think they can feel it.
0: Yeah. So then a second aspect of it is what we could call consciousness, universal consciousness, as opposed to personal consciousness. But it's the capacity of this energy to experience, to know itself, to be aware of itself. And then there's a creative aspect to this energy, which is what I'm calling thought, as opposed to thinking, which is a use of thought. And so metaphorically, the projector of mind projects the film of thought onto the screen of consciousness, and then we experience the movie as if it's really happening. And we react to it sensorially as if it's really happening. And if you... One of the things that lets us enjoy movies is knowing they're movies. Because there are some pretty horrible things we see in a movie that if it was actually happening physically around us, we wouldn't be paying money to go see. But we will happily go and do it because at some level we know it's temporary. And so for me, the goal seeing this is not to sit there and go, it's just a movie, it's just a movie. None of this is real, it's not really happening. It's to recognize that we are safe enough in our being to give ourselves over to the movie. And that allows us to really fully live life without suffering it.
1: This notion of feeling safe in our body, safe in the moment right now to enjoy what's happening, it's a really, really, really big idea in my mind, Michael, because the more I talk to people, the more I sense, not so much the people I'm interviewing, but our audience and people in my life. And the more I sense, especially as the world is going through so much accelerated change and chaos right now, and with everything that's happening with climate change and natural disasters, there's this chronic sense of, I don't feel safe. Yeah. I don't feel safe right now. I don't feel safe. And with that comes all of the, you know, you mentioned the mental health that's possible, but what we're seeing is chronic non-health of our mental condition because people don't feel safe. So anxiety, the whole thing. So what would you say to people who are like, you know, that I don't feel safe. I don't feel safe.
0: Yeah. One of the distinctions that seems to be very helpful to a lot of people is between physical safety and psychological safety. So physical safety, that yes, there are people all over the world right now who are not physically safe. That's a physical issue, requires a physical solution. But what most people suffer from in our country, I mean, I think you're in America with me, is our issues of psychological safety. We don't feel safe because the thought-created world we live in is dangerous. But that's not the same as the physical world being dangerous, as our physical environment being dangerous. But because of the power of mind and consciousness and thought to make it seem real, we don't make a distinction between it very often. And when we begin to be able to, we realize that our psychological safety is something we can handle inside ourselves. Physical safety, not necessarily.
1: One of the topics that you teach on has to do with how we can, and use the word love, we can love uncertainty. Mm-hmm. I think most people would be like, I would just like to tolerate it. I'd be okay with uncertainty, but love uncertainty. So help us understand, because this relates directly to this notion of feeling psychologically safe, how we can love uncertainty right now.
0: Well, one of the things that people, again, just culturally conflate is uncertainty and insecurity. And if things are very uncertain, they say, oh, this is very insecure. But they're not the same thing at all. Insecurity is a feeling. Uncertainty is a physical reality. So actually, most people love uncertainty as long as they don't think it's going to get them. So most people don't go to the end of a book first. They don't look up what happened at the end of the movie and then go see it. They like the uncertainty. They enjoy, one of the reasons people enjoy dating is because they don't know what's going to happen. They haven't yet learned the person. And so the uncertainty is part of the fun. It's part of the excitement. But when we start to think that there's danger in the uncertainty, then we're responding to this sense of danger, not to the uncertainty itself. And so when you start to, again, a lot of these distinctions might seem fairly small, but they're huge in their impact. And when we can separate out the physical reality from the felt sense, there's a lot more fluidity in our ability to respond and enjoy what we're playing with. And that's true in the world, that's true in business, that's true in our personal lives. And it, again, in my world, I have found that when we don't have to fear our experience, we just do a lot better as humans.
1: Do you have a bias towards happiness and contentment, and like, this is the way, this is better, and I want to get there, so I do these things because that's what I like, and that's what my sort of approach focuses on?
0: Except for the word better, 100%. Like, I don't think it's better in some abstract existential sense. But there is no question that I prefer happy to miserable. Like, I did miserable for a long time. I did suicidal ideation. I did depression. I have a wealth of experience of being in the world in that feeling. And there's no comparison. Yeah. So absolutely, I'll own the bias. But no, do I think it's morally better that we should feel that way? No, absolutely not.
1: But tell me, what is the bias? How would you name it for yourself?
0: Well, when I look at, now I spend a fair bit of time, not constantly, but regularly checking in to see what am I talking about? Like, what am I, if there is a message, what's the message? And one of the things that I've seen is most people would love to be happy. They just don't think they can, or they don't think it's responsible. Most people would love to love their life. They just think their life has to look very specifically in a set of ways in order for them to love their life. So what I've just come to see is, for anyone who would like to be really happy and love their life, I can absolutely support them in that and show them how it is that the kind of our cultural misunderstanding of where our experience comes from makes it seem like we're at the mercy of what happens. But I'm not on a mission. Like, I'm absolutely not somebody who thinks the world needs to lighten up. The world can do what it does. It always has. That's not my domain.
1: What do you mean that people think it wouldn't be responsible if they loved their life? Meaning, I can't love my life until my closet's clean, or until I've written these things, or until I've
0: all the wars end, or until there's a different government in power, or until.
1: Right.
0: Yeah. I'll give you a very specific experience that I had. I was teaching in Estonia, and I was sitting in a coffee shop, which apparently is the oldest coffee shop in Estonia, in Tallinn. And the street where the coffee shop is they had dedicated to anti-war protest. And there was a fence opposite me, where I was sitting in the window. And the fence was just covered with posters and photographs of the horrors of the war in the Ukraine. And as it happened, I was just in a really nice feeling that day. I was very quiet. I was very connected. I was very in tune with the infinite. And I started to feel guilty that I was feeling that way, given what I was looking at. And I just kind of checked in to see, is there anything that I am doing to support the world by feeling less connected to life right now than I am? And I couldn't find it. And what was interesting, and you know, this could be coincidence, I don't read too much meaning into it, but I do read a little bit of meaning into it. In that moment of clarity, of no, that my adding in heaviness on me, my dampening my spirits, is not making anybody's life better. A woman came in off the streets, and she asked for money, and I offered to buy her lunch, and I bought her lunch and then left the cafe. Now, I don't know if that's connected, but it felt connected. It felt like that my willingness to just be invited something I actually could do into my world, instead of leaving me stuck stewing in something that I really couldn't do anything about, which in that instance was a war in another country.
1: You teach lots of people and work with people as a coach to help them on this journey. If they're interested, I realize you don't have an agenda about it, but if they want to love their life, even in the midst of the shit show we're in, just to use everyday language, you can help them. And I'm curious to know, so I don't have to try to bring forward, what are all the objections? Like, why do people not want to love their life? What you have found as the major obstacles that are common for people?
0: You've touched on a few of the big ones. That if I loved my life, it would be disrespectful of those that are suffering. If I loved my life, it will never change. That's a big one. If I love my life as it is, I'll never have what I really want. That's a fear that a lot of people carry. If I love my life, people will judge me. If I love my life, all the good things in my life will be taken away from me and I'll be punished. That's a popular one. Those are some of the greatest hits, I would say.
1: What about the notion that if I loved my life, maybe I would be disobeying the rule book of my family lineage that has lots of reasons to say, you know, come on, really? Come on.
0: Yeah. Yeah. That does come up. But I sort of, for me, that's more where it comes from, but it's kind of the same thing. I would
1: right.
0: be doing a disservice. I would be breaking a rule. I would be setting myself up for being laughed at or punished. It's just specifically by my family instead of the world at large. or a vengeful god, or a, you know, we've all got our favorite villains.
1: As part of loving my life, you help people as part of their opening to loving their life become themselves. What do you mean by that? You get to become more yourself.
0: Well, it's I've never loved any language I've come up with for it, but that's the latest language that I've come up with for it. There is a deeper nature to people that I think is universal. I think goes beyond our individuality. And it is that spiritual aliveness, that spiritual presence, that intelligent energy in form. And the individual expression of that is what I would call myself, or you being yourself. And then on top of that is the character, the ego as self-image, the idea of ourselves, how we would like to be seen, how we don't want to be seen, how we would like to see ourselves, how we don't want to see ourselves. And so it's not really that we aren't always ourselves, because underneath it all, who else would we be? But it's so buried for many of us under just so much unhelpful habitual thinking and ideas that it rarely makes it even to our eyes, let alone into our hands and into the world. And so when we are able to bring even a modicum of our attention back to that essential nature, the feeling of who we are, the presence that we are, I love the line from William Blake, I see through my eyes, not with them. Everything benefits from that. And for myself, but then also just feedback from students and clients over the years, people often describe it as like, oh, I'm back, or, oh God, yeah, I know this. Yeah, oh, this is me. And so being myself, becoming myself, is language that most people can connect with, even though strictly speaking, it's not true.
1: Now, I mentioned, Michael, that this recording together, this conversation, is the first time I'm meeting you, and I'm trying on what you're saying. And I'm considering calling this conversation something like, we could love our life. You could love your life. We could love our life. And I'm imagining that person who is tuning in and is suffering in some way right now. And they're like, okay, I'm gonna listen to this, because Insights at the Edge says we could love our life, but this really horrible thing has happened. And I can't just like disentangle the thinking, whatever. I feel terrible about it. And maybe it didn't even happen to me. Maybe the house burned down of my friend and they're really suffering. And it's the empathy I feel for them that has me. How am I really going to love my life when my friend is, you know, suffering so much right now? And I wonder if you could speak directly to that person and what you would say.
0: Well, so I will, but let me praise you. That's a great example of that. It would be irresponsible for me to love my life. It would be disrespectful for me to love my life. People often ask me variants of that question.
1: Like, what I imagine.
0: And generally speaking, I wouldn't. What I do is listen to them. What I do is be with them. What I do, if it was appropriate, is hug them. What I do, if there was something to do, there's a time to explore the mysteries of life, and there's a time to just be human and compassionate. There's no, be happy, go. It's when you're in it, you're in it, and there's no rush. But when somebody feels psychologically safe enough to actually explore it, as opposed to, you know, prove it, kind of a thing. Then there is a conversation to have about the nature of the human experience, where our experience comes from. And we start to recognize, oh, yeah, people's experience can change on a dime. We can be incredibly happy one moment, incredibly sad the next, scared one moment, laughing the next. The first time I actually had to put it to the test, I had been studying this, but I didn't feel comfortable incorporating it into my work yet. And one of my clients, who's a professional golfer, asked if I could speak to his wife because they just lost a baby. And she was very upset. And he was very stoic. And I said to him, I said, I'd be very happy to. And maybe you could listen in. And he said, okay, yes, that would be fine. And while I was in conversation with him, I was really present and I didn't think about it. And it just came out. And then afterwards, I went right up into my head and got, oh my God, what am I going to do? What am I going to say? What am I going to do? What am I going to say? And I called my mentor at the time and I asked her about it. And the bit I remember from our conversation is she said, you can feel complete compassion for somebody's experience without agreeing with them about the cause. And that clarified it for me, because I realized I can't imagine anything. I got three kids and I can't imagine anything that would rip my heart out more than something happening to one of them. And yet I do know that fundamentally that feeling is created by thought, not by what happened. So in the end, I was able to go into the conversation and we cried together for 5 minutes. And then within 10 minutes, we were laughing. And then in 15, we were crying. And at the beginning, she had swore she would never put herself through that again and they would never have any more children. And by the end, she was saying, you know, I'm not there, but maybe, and they now have three lovely kids and a lovely family, and they got there. But in the actual conversation, it went where it went. There was no sense of it having to be up or it having to be down or it having to be this or it having to be that. It's just a conversation about real life. And real life includes everything that can happen in real life, not just the nice things.
1: So we've talked a lot about how you view thought and going quiet. How do you view emotions? What are emotions in your mapping?
0: I make a distinction between emotion and, for lack of a better word, language, deeper feeling. And so emotion, the way I talk about it, is a direct, we feel the emotion of our thinking. So if we're thinking dark, we feel the emotion of dark. If we're thinking sad, we feel the emotion of sad. I trained originally as an actor, and that was literally how they taught you to emote, is you would think of something that made you sad, and then your character would seem to be crying about whatever they were crying about. You'd think of something that made you laugh, and then your character would seem to laugh. That's just how emotion works psychologically. But it's not to say that all feeling is just following thought. There is that feeling of being, that feeling of being alive. There's a sort of a felt sense that helps us distinguish between our inclinations, what we're drawn to, what we're not drawn to, what we're put off by. So not all feelings are emotions, but all emotions are thought.
1: One of the themes that you're focusing on is the feeling of life. I was really curious about that, what you mean by that and how that relates to this conversation about deeper feelings. What's the feeling of life to you?
0: Feeling of life. For me, I almost hate to put words to it, and I will, but because it diminishes it a little. But I experience it often as a tingle and a twinkle. Like I can feel energetically tingling throughout my body. I can feel a sort of a light behind my eyes. One of the most beautiful ways I've heard it talk about, I one of my mentors, I forced her to write a book, finally. She's 85 now. And she shares a story about a little kid who was in care. And the counselor who was working with him, it finally just got a little frustrated and said, you know, what do you want? And the kid didn't hesitate. He said, shining eyes. I want shining eyes. And that evokes the feeling for me of life. It's an expansive quiet. It's a presence more than like being present. It's a fullness. Sometimes to the point where it's overwhelming. It does at times for me have a bit of a flavor that I could call sadness, or I could call compassion for the suffering of the world, but it's not the dominant flavor. It's just a flavor that's there sometimes for me. But sometimes it's boundless joy. But it's unmistakable in my world. And when I talk to people, I'll often initially at the beginning of a group ask people, are you feeling that? And some people will say yes, some people will say no, and a large number of people will say, what are you talking about? But I found by the end of the first day, nobody is asking what I'm talking about. It's something we all have access to. And in fact, once we know that it's worthy of our attention, we recognize it.
1: How could you point that out right now to the people who are joining this conversation so that they can access it more?
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5: Do you do do do do do do do do do do do do do do do do do do do do do do do do do do do do do do do do do do do do do do do do do do do do do do do do do do do do do do do do do do do do do do do do do do do do do do do do do do do do do do do do do do do do do do do do do do do do do do do do do do do do do do do do do do do do do do do do do do do do do do do do do do do do do do do do do do do do do do do do do do do do do do do do do do do do do do do do do do do do do do do do do do do do do do do do do do do do do do do do do do do do do do do do do do do do do do do do do do do do do do do do do do do do do do do do do do do do do do do do do do do do do do do do do do do do do do do do do do do do do do do do do do do do do do do do do do do do do do do do do do do do do do do do do do do do do do do do do do do do do do do do do do do do do do do do do do do do do do do do do do do do do do do do do do do do do do do do do do do do do do do do do do do do do do do do do do do do do do do do do do do do do do do do do do do do do do do do do do do do do do do do do do do do do do do do do do do do do do do

KNSJ is proud to present custom-tailored spinning music, custom-tailored for your enjoyment.

0: Welcome in, friends, to Custom Tailored. I'm your host, Tim Taylor. The show keeps advancing chronologically each week, examining the blues, jazz, and pop recordings of a particular year, in this case, 1952. Join me as we dig into a carefully curated set of songs that helped define the year, records that laid the foundation for the road ahead. I play whole songs, and along the way, I fill in a little context about the artists and the sounds. 1952 is one of those years in rock history where it feels like everything is happening all at once. New artists are emerging, groundbreaking hits are landing, and the music is changing fast. It's becoming more rhythmic, more electric, more vocal-driven, more youth-oriented, and more widely heard through independent labels and jukebox culture. We kick things off with Rockin' and Rollin' by Charlie Gracie. Born in 1936 in Philadelphia, Gracie grew up in a working-class neighborhood where the radio was always pouring out blues, gospel, and country. By his teens, he was already a guitar prodigy, playing local clubs with a sound that mixed jump blues swagger and early rock and roll fire. In 1957, he broke through with Butterfly, a number one hit that made him one of the first stars of the rock era and one of the first to bring that new sound to national television. Gracie's sharp guitar work, hiccuping vocals, and high-energy stage presence influenced a generation of British musicians, including members of the Beatles and the Rolling Stones. He kept recording, touring, and tearing up stages for decades, becoming a beloved figure in both the rockabilly revival and the Philadelphia music scene. Charlie Gracie passed away in 2022, but his pioneering spirit still echoes in every band that blends blues grit with rock and roll drive. Next up, the one and only original version of Hound Dog by Big Mama Thornton.
1: You!

That was Hound Dog by Big Mama Thornton. Born in 1926 down in Alabama, Willie Mae Big Mama Thornton grew up surrounded by gospel, grit, and the raw blues that shaped her. Her songwriting and uncompromising style made her one of the most influential figures in early rock and roll. Winning a singing contest at age 14, she went on the road with Sammy Green's Hot Harlem Musical Review, singing, playing drums and harmonica, dancing, and telling jokes on stage for a decade. In 1951, Big Mama signed with Peacock and began shaking up the R&B world. In 1952, she blasted onto the charts with her powerhouse original recording of Hound Dog, written for her by Jerry Lieber and Mike Stoller, and backed by the Johnny Otis Orchestra. The tune spent 7 weeks at number one and sold over 500,000 copies. Thornton wasn't just a singer, she was a force. Her booming voice, her swagger, and her larger-than-life stage presence made her one of the true architects of early rock and roll. She later wrote Ball and Chain, the song that Janis Joplin would turn into a rock anthem, but Big Mama delivered it first. Despite her impact, she often received little financial reward for her songs, but she kept performing right up through the early 80s, leaving behind a legacy of fire, soul, and unfiltered blues power. Big Mama passed away in 1984, but her voice still echoes through every singer who tried to belt from the gut. Then it's the King of the Blues. Born in 1925, B.B. King emerged from the Mississippi Delta and made his way to Memphis. Before he became globally recognized for his style of electric blues, B.B. was recording jump blues numbers, slow blues, and crossover sides that all drew from the same deep well. I've got two early B.B. King sides. Boogie Woogie Woman was written and first recorded by Tampa Red in 1951. On BB's version, he handles both vocals and guitar, with Ike Turner featured on piano. Shake It Up and Go has a long and evolving history. It reaches back to a 1925 tune by Papa Charlie Jackson called Shake That Thing. In 1933, the Pickaninny Jug Band released it as Bottle Up and Go before it was reworked in 1940 by Tommy McLennan. B.B. King's 1952 recording of Shake It Up and Go also features Ike Turner on piano.

B.B. King. Zilla Florine Mays, born in 1931 in Atlanta, was an R&B and gospel singer and a pioneering radio announcer celebrated as one of Atlanta's most influential mid-century music figures. Mays began singing in church and as a teenager performed with her brother's group, the Roy Mays All-Stars, later known as the Willie Mays Blues Caravan. In 1950, she signed with Savoy Records, made her first recordings in 1951, and saw her earliest release, I'll Keep Singing My Song, appear on the Coral label in 52. She later recorded for Mercury, RCA, ATCO, and Checker, releasing R&B and gospel singles throughout the 1950s and 60s. In 1954, she joined Atlanta's WAOK, becoming the first African-American female radio announcer in Georgia and only the third in the U.S. She continued broadcasting for nearly 40 years, earning the NAACP Pioneer Award in 1986 and posthumously a Radio Pioneer Award in 2019. Zilla Mays died in Atlanta in 1995. Here's Zilla Mays and the Blues Caravan with Night Shift Blues.

Dear KNSJ listeners, as you may know, KNSJ has lost its terrestrial signal due to a collapse of the tower on which our antenna was located. 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KNSJ programs will continue to stream on the website or with the TuneIn app, soon to be replaced with our own mobile app. Born Esther May Washington in 1935, little Esther Phillips was just 14 years old when bandleader Johnny Otis

0: has discovered her and turned her into one of rhythm and blues' first teenage superstars, a singer with a power and maturity far beyond her years. In 1950, under the name Little Esther, she notched a record 7 top 10 hits, 3 of which topped the national charts. As AllMusic critic Steve Huey noted, Phillips may have been too versatile for her own good, commercially speaking. She could sing blues, R&B, gritty soul, jazz, straight-up pop, disco, and even country. But her record companies often lacked a clear idea of how to market her, preventing her from reaching as wide an audience as her talent deserved. You'll hear two songs Little Esther recorded in 1952, the jazzy Better Beware, written by Johnny Otis, followed by Saturday Night Daddy, a duet with Bobby Nunn, written by Lieber and Stoller. On both, she's backed by the uncredited Johnny Otis and his orchestra.
1: So fine, you're my desire.

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2: You're listening to Custom Tailored, the radio show about the roots of rock and roll. I'm your host, Tim Taylor. Fats Domino, born Antoine Calice Domino Jr. in 1928, was a singer, songwriter, and pianist, one of the foundational figures of rock and roll. Born in New Orleans to a French Creole family, he signed to Imperial Records in 1949 and went on to be a star for nearly a decade and a half, selling more than 65 million records. We'll hear Going Home next. Domino sings and plays piano, backed by a core group of New Orleans musicians. Billy Diamond on bass, Harrison Verrett on guitar, Cornelius Coleman on drums, and saxophonists Wendell Dukongi and Robert Buddy Higgins. The song became Domino's first to top the best-selling R&B records chart. It also reached number 3 on Billboard's Most Played Jukebox R&B chart and number 30 on the broader Hot 100. Sampson, writing for Spontaneous Lunacy, notes that the track suffers from an out-of-tune sax solo, but says Fats has rarely been so winning as his vocals impart the heartbreak with precision, while the underlying optimism is evident in the title line and the surging horns.

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Papa Lightfoot, born Alexander Lightfoot in 1924, was a Mississippi blues singer and harmonica player known for his raw, amplified sound and fiercely energetic style. Emerging from Natchez, he recorded for labels including Peacock, Sultan, Aladdin, Imperial, Savoy, and Excello during the late 1940s and 50s, cutting standout sides such as Mean Old Train and Wine, Woman, Whiskey. After years of obscurity, he enjoyed a brief revival with the 1969 album Natchez Trace, recorded by producer Steve LeVere before Lightfoot's death in 1971. Today, he's remembered as one of the most distinctive post-war Delta harmonica stylists and is honored with a Mississippi Blues Trail marker in Natchez. Now, catch PL Blues.

From Mississippi, we turn to L.A. and Joe Turner, one of the first real rock stars. He was inducted into the Rock and Roll Hall of Fame in 1987. Born in Kansas City in 1911, Turner's booming baritone voice powered hits across blues, swing, and R&B. Legendary songwriter Doc Pomus said, "Rock and roll would never have happened without him." Pomus helps him along here, providing the song Still in Love, where he's accompanied by Van Piano Man Walls and his orchestra. Turner and Walls recorded a number of sides for Atlantic in the early 50s, helping to lay the groundwork for rock and roll. Turner's heartfelt delivery is all over this one.

0: I'm a pretty great multitasker. 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
0: 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So when it comes to driving, please, don't be a multitasker.
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3: Born in 1908 out in El Paso, tenor sax man Jim Wynn grew up on the West Coast and became one of the true architects of the L.A. R&B sound. By the 1930s, he was leading his own bands up and down Central Avenue, blowing a tough, blues-rich horn that helped shape the jump blues style long before it had a name. Wynn's biggest spotlight came when he teamed up with electric guitar pioneer T-Bone Walker. His sax lines, raw, melodic, and full of swagger, wrapped perfectly around Walker's groundbreaking guitar work, giving those early sides their unmistakable West Coast punch. Wynn recorded for labels like 4-Star and Supreme, mentoring younger players, and stayed a steady force on the L.A. scene for decades. Though he never achieved national fame, his sound still echoes in every sax player who mixes blues grit with R&B fire. We've got two songs by OG electric guitarist T-Bone Walker with Jim Wynn and his orchestra, High Society and Love Is Just a Gamble.

just when I thought I had it won. Oh, I gamble on romance.

T-Bone Walker. In 1952, pop music still ruled the charts, and so we shift to one of the greatest pop vocalists of them all. Born in 1919 in Montgomery, Alabama, Nat King Cole grew into one of the most beloved voices in American music. He first made his mark as a brilliant jazz pianist, forming the King Cole Trio in the late 1930s and helping define the sound of small combo swing. By the 1940s and 50s, that smooth baritone took center stage. Cole delivered timeless hits like Unforgettable, Nature Boy, Mona Lisa, and the Christmas song, each showcasing his warm tone and flawless phrasing. And his success broke barriers. In 1956, he became the first Black American to host a national TV show, The Nat King Cole Show. Despite facing racism throughout his career, he remained a towering figure in jazz, pop, and American culture. Nat King Cole passed away in 1965, but his voice, elegant, effortless, unforgettable, still echoes through every generation of singers who followed. Next, Nat King Cole sings along.

Okay, folks, it's coming time to wrap up this episode of Custom Tailored. Our theme music comes courtesy of the Bar and Grill Singers of Austin, Texas. And a shout out to sources like Wikipedia, Rate Your Music, Spontaneous Lunacy, Discogs, Prabook.com, Everything Explained Today, and Spotify for helping fill in the story behind the sounds. Thanks for hanging with me here on KNSJ. If you're tuned in on a Wednesday night, stay right here for My Music Obsession, followed by Weak Sauce Wednesday. Little Richard, born Richard Wayne Pennyman in 1932, was a groundbreaking singer, pianist, and songwriter, the self-declared king, queen, and architect of rock and roll. Without his explosive vocals, pounding piano, and gospel-charged showmanship, rock and roll would never have been the same. Breaking out in the mid-1950s with specialty records like Tutti Frutti, Long Tall Sally, and Good Golly Miss Molly, he influenced generations of performers with his sound, swagger, and speed. We'll close the show with two of the earliest songs by the legendary Little Richard. On both, he's backed by Willie Mays and his orchestra. On these sides, Richard is not yet fully the artist he will become, but you can hear flashes of what's coming. In search of his own style, he would try ballads. Richard, one of 12 children, was thrown out of the house by his father due to his sexual orientation, but his mother was his protector. Thinking About My Mother is a sincere tribute to Leva Mae, and his affection for her comes through loud and clear. We stay with Little Richard for the final song, Ain't Nothing Happening. I'm Tim Taylor, and this is

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It's Welcome to Thrill Street. Once again, DJ Super Rob, your host with the toast. That's right, it's show 164 of our 1,000-part series, Welcome to Thrill Street, an exploration of sound, love, and

So hey folks, it's a really big shoe today. This is show 164. It's going to be airing this Friday, 11, 12. So on June 12th. That sounds right. Do we like June 12th? Yeah, let's go with that.

So it's been a while. I've got a new job again, and it's a full-time job. Management, maybe. So that's kept me pretty busy, for better or worse. But I finally found some time to actually crank out a new show, so here we go. KNSJ, as far as I know, we still don't have our terrestrial signal going on, so if you're listening to this, you're probably one of our loyal online listeners, and boy, oh boy, do I appreciate you. All of us at KNSJ appreciate you for listening in. That's why I'm doing this show. We got a whole bunch of new music. Obviously, not doing these every single week, plenty of new music pops up, and boy, this week, we are flooded with really good music. We're going to start you out with a band called Yeba. That track's going to be Earth, Wind, and California because, you know, that's where we live. And you're going to hear some other good stuff. We got Surfbot coming up, a different Surfbot track than I played last time. I got a fun track from Ben Lapidus. He's a comedian, but you know what? It's still good. We've got Get Down Services. I've got a brand new Jimmy Brown track. You know I love beats with Jimmy Brown. Brand new Die Spitz as well, which is pretty exciting. There are two newish OCs albums. I'm going to play you Joro off of Kakara Maluko. That came out about 2 or 3 months ago. So, earlier in the year, like 3 months ago. And then I'm going to play you one off their brand new album, probably in the second hour of the show. You're going to hear Belushi Speedball. You're going to hear Guided by Voices and Modest Mouse back to back with new tracks? What is this? 1998? 2006? 2001? I don't know. But yes, Modest Mouse once again coming out with a new album. Guided by Voices, of course, coming out with a new album because, you know, it's 2026. They're probably going to have three by the end of the year because Bob Pollard doesn't know when to stop, and he won't. I'm glad he doesn't. I don't want him to stop. I want him to keep on keeping on. Anyway, welcome to Thrill Street, baby. Enjoy.

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mirror, I see fat flesh. It overwhelms my consciousness. 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I wonder if anyone else could ever be as grotesque as myself. I try to practice self-love and such, but no one this

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15: 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But first, let's take care of some housekeeping here. 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Woof woof, bow wow, bark bark, San Dogiego. You know, I was petting a dog today where I work. Sometimes dogs walk by and occasionally I'll get to pet them, which is honestly one of the highlights of my day. Today, however, I was petting a little dachshund, and it came over to me. It was like, yo, what's up? I was like, hey, buddy, how's it going? You know, give him some scritches under his mouth area, you know, the eating part. And I'm giving him scritches. Everything's going okay. And the dog parent was like, wow, she never lets anyone pet her. That's surprising. I'm like, oh, well, oh, that's nice. And she says that. I give the dog some scritches. And then right as I am pulling my hand away, the dog kind of nips at me. Now, luckily, it was fine. It didn't even break the skin. It just made a little red mark on my hand for, you know, about an hour or so. But I'll tell you, I learned something very valuable. Always ask people what their dog is like. You know, if you have a dog and you know they're kind of weird with people, or they're going to chomp somebody possibly, you know what? Let the dummies like me know when we say, oh, little cute doggy. You know, you got to let a dum-dum like me know, hey, beware petting my dog, it might nibble on you. But it was pretty small, and like, I love dogs, so, you know, I'm willing to, if I pet five dogs and one chomps me a little bit, that's the kind of price I'm willing to take, because I like to live dangerously. After all, I'm an American. Anyway, what else I gotta do? Oh yeah, so let's pay some more bills. 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And of course, I always like to thank the Conrad Prebis Foundation for their support. Man, if it wasn't for Conrad Prebis, I'll tell you, that Prebis making big moves. Conrad Prebis Foundation also responsible for saving millions of dollars of art funding here in San Diego, because someone had to tell the mayor, hey, you know, art's actually pretty important, and you'd be surprised how art programs and community stuff like that can lower crime and create a better community for everybody. Kind of crazy. It's wacky. Imagine if people just, like, you know, what if there are people that study this kind of stuff and could explain it to you? Oh, wait, there are? Oh, and you just don't listen to them? Oh, I get it. All right, so, speaking of listening, what did you hear in that last series of music? Well, you heard a band called Yebba. That's what we started out with. And the track from Yebba was called Earth, Wind, and California, because that's where we are. After that was Teen Suicide with Suffering, Mike's Way, that's in parentheses. After that was Surfbot with MK Ultra. Surfbot album came out not that long ago. It's pretty good. Then I played you OC's Joro. That's off the album Cara Maluco. That came out about 2 or 3 months ago. They've got an even newer one you're going to hear later in the show. After that was Belushi Speedball with I'm Not Your Buddy Guy. I'm Not Your Pal Buddy. But yeah, that was I'm Not Your Buddy Guy from good old Belushi Speedball. After that was Ben Lapidus with PetSmart. Is it PetSmart or Pets? Anyway, I don't want to get into it. After that was Get Down Services. I Can't Die Like That. Now, I followed it up. Smart guy. I'm a DJ, after all. I followed it up, of course, with the answer from Jimmy Brown. I am the fattest person in the world. Jimmy Brown, 19-year-old from Manchester, obese alcoholic. Looks like he's in his 40s and from Philly, so it's so strange. But yeah, I am the fattest person in the world. That's one of his brand new tracks. He released it only about a week ago, I want to say. And that was it for the first half of the music. So, what do we got coming up for you? Well, we got some Die Spits coming up. Brand new track from their new album. Don't know what the new album's called yet. I don't even know if it's out yet, so that'll be interesting to see. We're also going to have a brand new Guided by Voices track. They have a new album out, and the track I'm going to play you, it's kind of heavy for a Guided by Voices track, so, you know, we'll see what you think. I think you'll like it. I really like the new album. I'll talk more about it later on, but it's pretty solid. Modest Mouse also coming up at you. That's going to be fun. Then I'm going to play you something really out there. We're going to have fun. Those of you who are bilingual in our audience might get a little something out of it. And we're going to end the first hour with not only a salute to maybe an underrated vegetable, a vegetable that we often take for granted. But, you know, we're going to give it a salute. We're going to give it its proper gravitas. And then I'll close it out with, you know, the normal ridiculousness that I always do. Anyway, you're listening, as always, to KNSJ 89.1 on your and my FM dial. This is Welcome to Thrill Street. If you're a newcomer, boy, what a weird time, huh? Well, if you are a newcomer, we're an indie rock show. And by indie rock, I mean kind of whatever I feel like playing that's new and different and not... I try to play stuff that's not super well-known. You know, for example, I used to play more Olivia Rodrigo, but everyone knows her now, so... Still think she's a great songwriter, fantastic songwriter. I really liked her SNL performance, too. Honestly, one of the better episodes of the season. But, I mean, she doesn't need my help. Everybody knows her. She's on at the mall all the time. She has her stuff. So, I try to focus on music that people aren't hearing as much. I mean, obviously, Guided by Voices, people know them too. But you'd be surprised when people don't know Guided by Voices more than you would expect. But yeah, you know, I do it for the people. That's why I'm here. Maybe you get bit by a dog here and there. Maybe you beat the Mothman on a bridge and he says, "Don't go on the bridge." And I'm like, "Hey, I need to get on the bridge. It's Tuesday." Anyway, we got a lot of good show for you. Stick around. KNSJ 89.1 FM is Gonzo. San Diego Radio. Even though we aren't technically on the radio right now, but hey, listen, a lot of technicalities, a lot of technical talk. All I know is we are a radio station. We will have a terrestrial signal again. Get off our back, Jack. It's gonna happen. Also, as an East Coaster and a fella who grew up in the tri-state area, go Knicks. If the Knicks actually win, I'd be so incredibly amazed. I don't even know what I'd do with myself. Dance, maybe. Yeah, I would dance. I might actually dance.

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Ditch you for all your own, only dream. And crush it until it was all broke.

0: Serving San Diego from high atop Monument Peak in the Laguna Mountains, this is KNSJ.
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Let's go.

Okay, it's our number two, or side B as we call it in the radio business. 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Meow, meow. Also, let's just get this stuff out of the way early, right? Why not? So, here we go. All right. 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They got comics, they got trade paperbacks, they got even toys, and they just expanded into double the space. Been buddies with those guys for quite a while. So we thank Now or Never Comics for their support. 1055 F Street. They got comics. Sportos comes from Skyrocket Software, a San Diego based independent software shop that builds websites and mobile applications. More info can be found at skyrocket.software, because of course it could. Alright, so let me tell you what we played since the last break. Here we go. We did Die Spits, a strange monocephalopathy. I can't pronounce it, and I'm not going to pretend I can, but it's Die Spits, a strange monocephalopathy. It's off their new release. Don't think it's out yet, but it's coming out. And then, Guided by Voices. I played you Dagon's Plunger. Is it metal? It kind of is. Off of their brand new album, Crawl Space of the Pantheon. Crawl Space of the Pantheon has some real bangers on it. I'll probably play you another one before the end of the show. We'll see. I mean, I probably will. Crawl Space of the Pantheon's a return to form. Guided by Voices, very good. After that was Modest Mouse, Absolutely Necessary Never. Now, the new Modest Mouse album, when it came out, and it came out pretty recently, the album, by the way, is called An Eraser and the Maze. Now, there's been some controversy because at least one of the new Modest Mouse videos has some AI in it. It's not all AI, it's probably about 60% real art and about 40% AI, maybe a little less. But people were a little upset about that. I was a little more upset by the fact that, you know, it's new Modest Mouse. I'll take it. I'm very excited about it. But it's just like a little, I don't know. Maybe it just doesn't have the same magic as some of the earlier albums. Like, because, you know, Modest Mouse used to be a big part of my life. Like, there's so many songs that just crush you. You know, they're so beautiful and, you know, move your soul. And this album, I don't know. I mean, I'm going to give it some more listen. Maybe I just am not absorbing it enough, but I still played you one of my favorite tracks from the album, Absolutely Necessary Never. There's a few other good ones that I'll pop in, but, you know, I don't know. I just got to sit with it a little bit longer. After that was 257ers and Electric Callboy with Unicorns. Nice little treat for all the German-speaking San Diegans out there. So yes, that was 257ers and Electric Callboy with Unicorns, because I'm an insane man. Alright, and then the last track to end the hour for Side A was, of course, I Love Onions by a woman named Susan Christie. Now, how did I find this really weird track? Testbot and I were watching a very strange show on Eternal Family, and it was like this guy's ventriloquism career, and his big claim to fame was like he would come out and instead of the dummy being in his hands, he was the dummy and her huge person was the actual dummy. It's crazy, but actually it takes a lot of talent.
And yeah, long story short, I Love Onions came from there, and I needed to play it. Now, we opened up this hour, side B if you will, with a track from OCs. That's off the brand new OCs album, and that was Hectate's Reflection Is a Trick. And then I played you Lightning Bolt. That was Lightning Bolt with WoW 13, and that is off Lightning Bolt's brand new album. See how that works? Totally does. But yeah, the new OC's album is, it is called, let me see, give me just a moment here. Let me talk to my sources. Alright. The new OC's album is called Off Course. Off Course. And the album art is pretty amazing. It's only about 30-something minutes, but it's pretty great so far. It's a fun album. It's weird that they put out two new things, of course. And the album art is pretty amazing. It's only about 30-something minutes, but it's pretty great so far. It's a fun album. It's weird that they put out two new things in such a short time, but it's OCs. You never know what

Super Rob does know. But we are going to play you some more fun tracks. We got so much stuff for you. Yeah, I don't want to give you guys the wrong impression that I'm a huge basketball fan by my last hours. Hopes for the Knicks. It's just more that growing up in near New York, the Knicks never win anything, and it's kind of a bummer. And, you know, we just wish they'd win one. You know, just one. Why not? Why? Come on, guys. Win one. So, that'd be kind of nice, you know? Unfortunately, though, our president, the wonderful, just wonderful beam of light that he is, has decided to support the Knicks because, you know, didn't you guys know he used to live in New York? That's why I have such an intimate, awful knowledge of the man. But, yeah, since he decided to support the Knicks, they, of course, lost. That was a famous game he fell asleep at. Such a big Knicks fan that he was snoozing. Good old Sleepy Donnie. Sleepy D, they call him. Sleepy D. Can't stay awake anywhere at all. Anyway, I hope he doesn't come to the game so the Knicks can actually win. Because, as well documented, whenever he goes to a game and roots for that team, they lose. Look it up. It's literally almost every time. Pretty insane. It's almost like the universe trying to tell you something. Anyway, this is DJ Super Rob. Welcome to Thrill Street, KNSJ 89.1 FM. Here we go, baby cakes.

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6: All right, well, now the next thing to do is to toss the salad.
7: Okay, I'll, what did you say?
6: I said to toss the salad.
7: Toss the salad?
6: Yeah.
7: Toss the salad.
6: Yeah, but, toss the salad.
7: Okay.
6: Ta-ta-ta! Yeah, wait a moment, Joey, what are you doing?
8: All right, well, salads. Delicious, nutritious. Everyone loves a good salad. All right, so we start off the hour, obviously, with the OC's Hectate's Reflection as a Trick off of Off Course, and then Lightning Bolt with WoW 13. But I told you all that. What we started that last set off with was Guided by Voices, Arthur Square, off of Crawl Space of the Pantheon, brand new album. Once again, Guided by Voices, dropping the bangers. After that was a brand new one from the Mountain Goats. That was Dawn of Revelation. But Mountain Goats' new album, it's pretty good. It's been out for a little while now, but the singles are still kind of flooding out there. That was Dawn of Revelation. I like it. It's pretty solid. After that was Weezer. Weezer also has a new album. They're going to be touring coming up here. That track was called Might As Well Be Strangers, and that was featuring Wednesday. If you're wondering who the lady was on that track. And after that was Modest Mouse, Life's a Dream, off of the aforementioned brand new Modest Mouse album. Boy, oh boy. Boy, howdy. Speaking of howdy, have I got some tracks for you. So, one of my favorite bands is Ween, and Ween have not put out new music in quite some time. They haven't been touring in a while. They did try to tour a few years ago, and there's some health issues that kind of got in the way. A lot of fans were worried that Ween would just kind of not produce anything new, die out. But I am happy to tell you that Ween are re-releasing their country album, 12 Golden Country Greats. But not only are they re-releasing it, they're actually releasing some unreleased tracks, a bunch of B-sides and some other stuff that didn't make it onto the country album. And you know what? It's the closest thing to new Ween that we've had in years, so I'm excited enough to play you a track or two from the aforementioned brand new 12 Golden Country Greats. It's going to be, I think, a three disc collection, and I'm pretty sure one disc is just going to be all new stuff that we haven't heard before. So here we go. Here's some brand new kind of Ween unreleased from the country album. Let's check it out.

All right. It's time for the end of the show. This has been show 164. Show 164 of our 1,000 part series, Welcome to Thrill Street. I'm your host, DJ Super Rob. You are listening, of course, to KNSJ 89.1 FM Descanso when we're, you know, on the air. It happens. You're listening to this on the internet, and that's okay. I love you for it, because that's the only way you can hear this. Alright, so we played in that last set a double shot of the Ween 12 Cool Ding Dong Tree Parade re-release. That's going to be Boston Chicken and Bad Day in Brown Town. So Boston Chicken and Bad Day in Brown Town were both tracks that didn't make it to the original 12 Golden Country Greats, the Ween Country Western Studio album, where they hired real country session musicians to jam out and do a, I wouldn't say a straightforward country album, but a straightforward Ween country album, which, you know, more power to them. It's beautiful. So they are going to have a powder blue vinyl as well that I'm eyeing up for the release. But yeah, that's going to be the country album from me, the most new release that they've had in many a year. So after that was Party Dozen with Special Unit. I really like Party Dozen, and you're probably going to hear another track from them the next few weeks. I like them. And speaking of bands I like, the last track I played was Mary in the Junkyard. That was Mary in the Junkyard. The track is called New Muscles. I could really use some new muscles. The ones I have now are, well, not too muscly, if we're going to be honest. But am I going to be honest? I guess I just was. So, let's see. I am going to end, I'll just tell you right now, the final track I'm going to play is from an artist called Frugit. F-R-U-G-I-T. They release music on that good old platform called YouTube. And all their songs, as far as I can tell, are sung from the perspective of a cat. Now, you know, artists have certain motifs, certain artistic ideas. And this artist's idea is songs made by a cat. So, with that in mind, when I play you the final track, I Need a Treat, you will know that it's not some dirty sexual innuendo, but literally about a cat needing a treat. Now, as a pet owner, the song definitely resonates with me because my own pets often need a treat. Now, they're much smaller than cats, but that doesn't stop them from pretending that they're cats and dogs anyway. So, let's see. Yeah, I think that's going to be about it, of course. Welcome to Thrill Street. Thank you for listening. I'm your host, DJ Super Rob, gainfully employed for 40 hours a week. Wow. Who would have thought that was possible, right, folks? But yeah, I'm going to try to be a little more consistent on show releases. I'm trying a new pattern where I'm doing them on Wednesdays now, because that's going to be my day off this week. So, you know, we're going to do the cram sessions on Wednesday and hope it all works out. Maybe it will. Anyway, thanks for listening. Thanks for being out there. My real quick movie review. My ranking of horror movies. Number one, Obsession. I think Obsession was my favorite horror movie of the year so far. It's just really good. And it's hard to say because Backrooms, my number two horror movie of the year, also really good. Cryptic, fun, unusual, like really makes you talk after the movie. Backrooms number two. Although the thing is, Hokum, my number three horror movie, could be a number one horror movie in a different year. Like if Obsession didn't come out, I'd consider it. But
Succession was so good. Hokum was really good too. If you didn't get a chance to see Hokum, Adam Scott as a jerk, fantastic. Really worth seeing. Anyway, that's my tiny horror movie review. There's been a lot of good horror movies this year, what can I say? I'm DJ Super Rob, you're listening to KNSJ 89.1 FM. Welcome to Thrill Street is the show, Friday nights, 9 to 11, and I need a little treat. What can I say? Yum, yum. Give it to me. Come on now. Give it to me.

0: Hello, this is Mike Aguirre. 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This way, you will be able to continue listening to the fine programs you have come to appreciate here. Of course, we know Talk of the Town is your favorite show. 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
5: So welcome to tonight's event. Bienvenidos a todos.
6: So welcome to tonight's event. I want to let you know that we're on very special land. In this community, we have fighters, warriors working to get clean water.
4: You're listening to the voice of Susana De Anda. She's the co-founder and executive director of an organization called Community Water Center.
6: But more than anything, we have a community of love, compassion, and unity. Tonight, we're here to celebrate that.
4: Community Water Center is based in the San Joaquin Valley of California, which people sometimes call the Central Valley. And today, they're celebrating the Day of the Dead, specifically in the town of East Arosi. I was part of a group invited by Community Water Center to witness today's event because they wanted more people to know about what's going on with the water in East Arosi.
6: They want to give you some words of inspiration and also remember their ancestors that maybe aren't with us anymore, but are here in spirit.
4: On the Day of the Dead, you honor your ancestors who for one night are able to walk through the curtain of the afterlife to visit the people that they once loved. So from the stage, Susana calls out the names of the people that they've lost over the years.
6: I invite you to go and honor our ancestors at the altar we have behind us.
5: Los altares que tenemos al fondo. Teresa de Anda. Jesús Quevedo.
4: What's unique about this particular Day of the Dead event is that they're specifically honoring the activists that the town of East Arosi has lost during its long struggle for clean drinking water.
5: Jesús Quevedo! Jesús Quevedo! Teresa Dianda!
4: For about 20 years, this town and some of the neighboring ones have been living with water highly contaminated with nitrates.
6: For this, I want to call up the members who are here with me.
4: And over that time, many of the activists who once fought for the area to get clean water have passed away.
7: And the saddest thing about the situation is that many families are getting sick and dying. My wife died last year from cancer. It's not hereditary. It's for some reason. It's because we've been drinking contaminated water for 11 years.
4: That's Cristobal Chavez. He's a member of Community Water Center.
7: So now we know we can't use that water to drink or cook. And that's the sad situation. I lost my wife, and she's there on the altar table.
4: And his wife, like many of the names spoken out loud that day, was also an organizer. One of their focuses were laws that could change the water situation in the Central Valley.
7: Nora was also one of those people who went to the marches in Sacramento so that Gavin Newsom could sign SB 200. And we are still in the fight, supporting Community Water Center.
4: We're taking a look at Easter Rossi's long struggle for clean water. It's just one of hundreds of failing water systems across California, most of them in the Central Valley and in poor farmworker communities just like this one.
6: Clean water is a human right and it should never be a privilege. Do you agree? Clean water is a what? A human right, not a privilege. Clean water is what? A human right, not a privilege.
4: By looking at Easter Rossi's water struggle, we can begin to understand the roadblocks California has to face if it wants to provide clean, safe drinking water to all of its residents. Because this isn't just a story about policy. California can't just pass the right laws, it also has to ensure a way to implement them in the poorest of places where residents are already struggling with infrastructure and access and local governance is underfunded. The right laws might be sliding into place for Easter Rossi, but by themselves, they're just not enough. Stay tuned, all that and more coming up.
8: Teresa Dianda, Maria Elena Orozco, Maria Elena Orozco, Maria Elena Orozco.
9: Bueno, nosotros aquí. Esta agua que está aquí.
6: This water here, well, it looks very clear, as you can see, but this water is full of nitrates.
9: Esta agua está llena de nitratos.
4: Our story today starts with Berta Diaz Ochoa, who's lived in Easter Rossi with her family for 24 years. She's a farm worker, like many in this small town in Tulare County.
9: La mayoría de la gente de la comunidad de Easter Rossi es de bajos recursos.
6: The majority of people in this community of Easter Rossi are low income. Also, a lot of elders live here. Almost 90% are farm workers.
9: Casi el 90% de personas son campesinos.
4: Easter Rossi is smack in the middle of dozens of sprawling orchards packed into dry, hard dirt, which doesn't even seem like it's capable of bearing fruit. In much of the Central Valley, water is earmarked for sustaining the crops, not the people.
9: Yo trabajo en la agricultura, de todo lo que es cítrico.
6: I work in agriculture, in the citrus industry. My work is with mandarins, oranges, lemons, and miniola, all the citrus. Miniola,
9: todo lo que es cítrico.
4: And Berta also has a daughter who works in the fields with her mother.
9: Ella siempre anda conmigo.
6: She's always with me.
10: Todos los días. Ayudándole a
11: helping with the other workers, telling them don't leave the fruit on the ground, on the trees, don't leave your work tools behind.
10: Que no dejen picos.
4: On one of my trips out to Easter Rossi, Berta had agreed to walk me around her house and her yard to show me what it's like living with water that's so polluted it could kill you, but so transparent it looks like glass.
9: Nos enteramos desde el 2000.
6: We found out in 2000, since 2000, but they say it's been a while since the water wasn't drinkable.
9: Otro tiempo más atrás que el agua no servía, pero digo, si había años atrás que no servía.
6: But for me, if it's been a while since the water has been polluted, I think it's irresponsible that they never told us until women who were pregnant here started to have miscarriages.
9: Abortar, a perder sus bebés, las señoras que estaban embarazadas aquí.
4: She's able to use the water from the tap for a few things.
9: Con esa agua contaminada nos bañamos.
6: With this contaminated water, we bathe. With this contaminated water, we wash our dishes. We do all the household chores with this contaminated water.
10: Los dientes.
9: Lavamos los dientes.
6: We brush our teeth with contaminated water because we don't have another solution.
9: Porque no nos queda otra solución.
4: But they definitely can't drink it. For drinking water, they depend on water bottles, which are delivered through a program funded by the California State Water Resources Control Board. And we're going to hear from them a little later on in the show about how they're funding water access. So, for example, if Berta wants to make a cup of coffee,
9: tenemos que agarrar el agua en botella. Estas son las botellas que nos traen a nosotros.
6: We have to bring these water bottles in.
12: These are the bottles that they deliver to us. These are 5-gallon bottles. They leave us only 5 bottles of 5 gallons.
10: 5 botellas de 5 galones.
4: Which means that each household receives 25 gallons of water every other week.
9: Ahora nos quedan...
12: Now we have left... I have them outside.
4: And you could have 2 people in your house or 10, but you still receive the same ration.
9: Ahorita nomás tengo... Son 2 botellas que me quedan.
12: Right now, I have 2 bottles left.
9: Me van a traer el agua.
12: They're going to bring me water. They're going to deliver water on the 8th of November.
9: Hasta el día 8 de noviembre.
4: I spoke with Berta on November 3rd, and maybe 5 days doesn't seem like a long time when she has 2 bottles left, but as an experiment, if you're listening at home, fill up a 5-gallon container one day and slowly use it for all of your drinking needs. You know, I tried this after I visited Berta, and it lasted me a little over 1/2 a day. And I'm just one person, not an entire family. Berta, remember, also works outside in the fields under the sun, so she needs a lot more water than I do on a normal day.
9: Cuando hace calor, se consume tan solo por persona.
12: And when it's hot, for only one person, we need 6 to 8 bottles of water per day.
9: Yes, 8 botellas de agua por día.
13: The stories that I hear from local residents about the realities of living off of bottled water is just the trade-offs that they have to make every day between using that water to rinse their produce, or should they use it to drink with, or should, you know, it's sort of like a daily rationing practice.
4: That's Janaki Anaga. She's a lawyer and the director of advocacy with Community Water Center. We heard from their executive director during the Day of the Dead event. Community Water Center helps towns in the San Joaquin Valley organize for clean drinking water. So the valley has a lot of pollutants in the water, but the main problem in East Arosi is that nitrate Berta Diaz was talking about.
13: And that's a result of local agriculture, like dairies and synthetic fertilizer that runs off of the local orchards, concentrating in drinking water sources.
4: Nitrate is a chemical that helps boost the amount of nitrogen available to plants, which helps them to create protein. Since there's a limited amount a plant can usually absorb, normally there's a limit to how fast they can grow and even where they can grow. Artificial fertilizers, however, accelerate plant growth by flooding them with nitrogen in a water-soluble form called nitrate. It can force plants to grow in soil that's not really suited for them, and it's also not good for humans to consume.
13: Nitrate is an invisible and scentless compound that in certain quantities can result in inhibiting oxygen moving through your body. So in very small children and infants, this can be fatal. In adults, and particularly among pregnant women and people who are immune compromised, it's incredibly detrimental. And it also is connected to a higher risk of cancer.
4: There weren't any medical studies on East Arosi that I could find. And it's also difficult to pinpoint water as the cause of many of the diseases present in the Central Valley. The area has been plagued by environmental racism for decades, so it's hard to know if it's the refineries or heavy industry or the smog or the fertilizers. But a 2001 study found that low-income communities with high levels of nitrate in the water had twice the incidence of thyroid cancer. And it's not just nitrate that small towns in the Central Valley have to worry about. Depending on their location, there are a slew of chemicals they'll have to contend with. There's problems with arsenic, which occurs naturally, but also leaches into the groundwater as runoff from industrial and agricultural sources. There's hexavalent chromium, natural but also industrial runoff, which is highly carcinogenic, and 1,2,3-TCP, which is a chemical that used to be used in pest control that is now banned, but lingers in the groundwater in agricultural towns. It's also carcinogenic and damages the liver. A study in 2019 by the Environmental Working Group discovered that drinking the tap water in California could contribute to 15,500 cases of cancer in the state. And most of that unsafe water is concentrated in the Central Valley. It's a catch-22 for most of its residents. Many people work in the very industries that are slowly killing them, like Berta and her neighbors.
9: Hay niños que están muriendo. Hay personas de todas las edades que están muriendo por todos los químicos.
12: There are people of all ages dying because of the chemicals that they're releasing. And we don't have any other solution other than to go to work in the fields every day.
9: No más de que ir a trabajar al campo.
4: I asked Berta if she thought that the big agricultural companies should pay to clean up the water in the Central Valley, since they're the ones that polluted it in the first place.
9: Deberían, pero yo sé que no lo van a hacer.
12: They should, but I know they're not going to. Why? Because that's how they make money. And to them, we're only farm workers. In reality, as a farm worker here, we feel as if the only thing that's important is that we harvest the crops.
9: Uno como campesino siente uno que a ellos lo único que les importa es que uno saque la cosecha.
4: She feels like they don't have much of a choice. They're immigrants, and as far as their work goes, they're replaceable.
9: Quizás cuando ya estemos enfermos,
12: maybe once we're sick, they will no longer need us, because they claim there will always be more workers.
9: Les hacemos falta porque dicen van a venir otros.
4: And it's not just the drinking water that Berta is struggling with.
9: Sí, hemos tenido muchos problemas.
12: We've had a lot of problems with the sanitation.
9: Aquí en esta área de aquí así está el pozo de la fosa séptica.
12: Here in this area is the septic tank. We have to open it from here up to this part.
9: Hasta acá.
4: In big cities, we don't think much about the water that comes out of our taps or the water we flush down the toilet. They're somehow related, but we don't know how or who's in charge. For Berta, living in this small town, the sanitation system and the drinking water are linked. And she's had a lot of problems with sludge coming back up through the sewage pipes and into our house and yard.
9: En el baño, en la cocina, en el toilet.
12: In the bathroom, in the kitchen, in the toilet, everything. And it stinks.
9: Y huele.
4: Part of the problem is that the people who are supposed to service the sanitation in this area often just don't do it.
13: We hear dozens of residents come and tell us they've never had their septic tank pumped, even despite calling and trying to get through, that they have had to do it themselves and pay. There have also been several instances where the infrastructure has failed due to poor operation and maintenance, and sewage has backed up into people's homes, into their bathtubs and their sinks, and into their backyards, and this has happened on a couple of occasions.
9: Yo creo esto se debería de ser viral.
12: I believe that this should be viral because it's a very critical situation what we're living with here in this community. And like I said, it's a beautiful community, very peaceful. But even though it's peaceful, we can also see the seriousness of the situation with our water.
9: Pero así como está de pacífica, también podemos ver la gravedad que hay con nuestra agua. Y
12: we also deserve a better life, a dignified one, like all human beings.
9: Dignamente, como todos los seres humanos.
4: There's a common issue across the Central Valley that Berta pointed out to me. The city next to East Orosi is called Orosi, and it does have clean water. Berta told me she could point to the boundary between the two towns right from her house.
9: Para allá, para el pueblo. Una milla de East Orosi a Orosi.
4: 1 mile of difference, yet Orosi has water and East Orosi doesn't. They're both small towns with farm workers, both surrounded by agriculture. So why does one town have clean water and the next town over doesn't? Well, to understand, we need to learn a little bit more about California geology and how poverty plays into who gets water and who doesn't. Stay tuned, there's a lot more coming up.
14: We're just jumping in to remind you that you're listening to Making Contact. 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And now, back to today's show.
4: Welcome back to Making Contact. If you're just joining us, we're talking about water access in East Orosi, a small town in the San Joaquin Valley of California. And in the first half, we visited the house of Berta Diaz Ochoa to see what it was like to live without clean. Welcome back to Making Contact. If you're just joining us, we're talking about water access in East Orosi, a small town in the San Joaquin Valley of California. And in the first half, we visited the house of Berta Diaz Ochoa to see what it was like to live without clean drinking water and to have sewage back up through the pipes and in

0: There was a little bit of traffic, but it was mostly just
1: the worst. I learned about self-help enterprises because they're actually in charge of delivering those 5-gallon jugs of water to people like Berta in Easterosi. But that's not the only thing that they do. Here's Jesse Snyder, their director of community development.
2: We were founded in 1965. We serve the San Joaquin Valley, which is 9 counties, and the foothills and surrounding areas in those counties.
1: So that includes Tulare County and towns suffering from polluted water like Cutler, Early Mart, Seville, Sultana, and Easterosi. Self-help enterprises didn't start out working on water.
2: We do a lot of affordable housing. We started off building houses and quickly realized that infrastructure is a really critical part of a healthy community. So we started working in the 70s to help secure that.
1: The organization uses money from the state of California to help small communities build out water infrastructure by guiding them through project management and complex grant procedures for things like pipes, treatment, and wells. And when it comes to clean water, the most critical piece of infrastructure is a productive well. But it's almost impossible to know what kind of water you have until you break ground. Here's Jesse.
2: Aquifers are not neat, tidy layer cakes. They are messy. There's all these different things going on that we literally cannot see, right? Like, we don't have ground penetrating vision.
1: A lot of communities on the coast of California get their water from reservoirs and snowmelt. Those are easy to track at a glance because they're above ground. But the Central Valley has to rely on aquifers, which is water held in rocks deep underground.
2: So we don't know exactly where plumes of contamination are, and we don't know where they might go over time. So every time we drill a well, I mean, I have to say, it's a little bit of a crapshoot. You really don't know what you're going to get until you get it.
1: Easterosi isn't totally unique in this way. There are about 400 failing water systems in California, almost all of them in poor, rural communities. And as climate change increases drought and agriculture continues to pull from those ancient aquifers underneath the state and continues to pollute, those systems become more vulnerable.
2: And when you are a small, disadvantaged community that's maybe, what, 2-3 acres in size, those 2-3 acres are what you've got to work with.
1: In a bigger, richer town, if you dig a well and it's polluted, you can try digging another one a few miles away, hoping that you'll find clean water. Then you can ship that clean water in, mix it with the polluted water, and lower the overall concentration of something like nitrate.
3: Because it's mostly about concentration?
2: Because it's mostly about concentration, exactly. And we have different contaminant levels in different sources, right? So there might be a well over, you know, on the east side of town that's high in nitrates, but low in arsenic. Maybe there's a well on the other side of town that is higher in arsenic, but low in nitrates. When you bring those together, if you blend them strategically and scientifically, you can actually come out with a product that meets both standards.
1: But if you're a poor, small, unincorporated town,
2: you're not going to be able to drill a well 20 miles away and pipe that water in. That's not how it works when you're a small water system. That might be how it works in like really big federal and statewide projects, but it does not work that way when you're a small water system. You're stuck with what you've got under your feet.
1: Easterosi, for example, has 2 wells and they're both contaminated. In the summer, they're almost completely dry and the concentration of chemicals reaches incredibly dangerous levels. And technically, even if they can't dig a new well very far away, they could try to dig deeper to access potentially cleaner water lower in the aquifer, but that's also not an option.
3: And I'm guessing drilling a well is pretty expensive.
2: Absolutely it is. So a new public drinking water well, I mean, is easily north of $1 million these days. $1.2 million feels like a recent cost estimate I've seen. But if you think about a well having useful life of, let's say, 30 to 40 years, 40 years is a pretty good assumption, and you try to spread that $1 million over 30, 40, 50 customers over 40 years, forget it. I mean, that right there, you're done. That well is unaffordable.
1: This is a reason that small, poor, rural communities really suffer so much more from a lack of clean drinking water. They just don't have the tax base to create new infrastructure. They can't ship clean water in, they can't dig deeper in search of it. And it's not just water. Easterosi is having sewage problems, as we mentioned. It also doesn't have sidewalks in some places. All of the street lamps don't function. It just doesn't have the money.
2: So, you know, if you drill and you find nitrate, well, you might just be stuck with that until another 100 years goes by and you can save up enough.

0: money for a new well, or you access public funding to drill it.
1: And that's actually why the situation in East Obosi is changing, because now there is public funding available. In 2012, California declared water access a human right. It was the first state in the nation to do so, and is actually setting aside funds to fix its failing water systems in small towns where water access is the most dire. And there were a few new laws, but the primary one is called SAFER, or SB 200, which stands for Safe and Affordable Funding for Equity and Resilience. It was an important victory for many of the East Obosi organizers who often went to Sacramento to lobby for it. SAFER sets aside $130 million per year through 2030 just for water.
0: One of the things that was really unique about SAFER, it does pay for infrastructure, so pipes in the ground, wells, treatment plants.
1: And with these new funds, California has decided that there's an easy solution to East Obosi's water issues. A study in 2018 pointed out that 80% of the communities that don't have water are less than 1 mile away from communities that do have water. That's the case for East Obosi.
2: Well, so one of the primary tools we have, and this is one of the tools that we're using in the case of East Obosi, is what we call consolidation, which means joining two water systems together.
1: That's Andrew Altivoat, Assistant Deputy Director of the State Water Resources Control Board, which is the government entity helping fund water delivery to East Obosi. The board has facilitated over 100 consolidations across California. Consolidating water systems can mean a lot of things, combining billing or administration, for example.
2: And then in this case, what we would call physical consolidation, where you're actually connecting pipes together.
1: The state plans to pay for or reimburse all of the expenses involved in laying new pipes, digging new wells, connecting all of the infrastructure between the two towns. It just has to get the town of Obosi to agree.
2: And in most cases, most of our consolidations are voluntary.
1: The state can also allow bigger administrative systems to take over smaller ones to help with things like billing and bureaucracy while the consolidation is taking place. That's also been ordered for East Obosi.
2: So in this case, Tulare County is the administrator. So we're paying Tulare County to help to run the East Obosi system and to bring them into the consolidation with Obosi.
1: All of this means that East Obosi is finally, after 20 long years, on the verge of being able to turn on their taps and drink water flowing out of it without fear of getting cancer. The next time I went back to East Obosi for the second day of the dead event, the community was celebrating its newfound victory. We're back in East Obosi early on a November night, and I watch a young boy place marigolds on the base of an altar the community has built near the front of the gathering. It's a chilly night, but it's a respite from the heat I experienced when I visited in the summer.
3: This year we kept it a little bit more low-key. We thought we could just do, you know, more information, still do a remembrance, and just share bread and chocolate, hot chocolate, with the residents.
1: Janaki Anaga from the Community Water Center updates the residents on their recent win.
4: Muchos de ustedes saben que estamos aquí cerca a la ciudad de Obosi o el distrito de Obosi.
5: Many of you know that we are here close to the city of Obosi or the district of Obosi. And at the end of 2026, we're going to connect the pipes from here in East Obosi to Obosi.
1: But this is not the end of the story for East Obosi. In the next episode, why is East Obosi's water solution taking so long, even with the proposed consolidation and available state funds? It's because Obosi and East Obosi are unincorporated towns, and their water is overseen by boards, or what's called a utility district. They're supposed to advocate for their communities, fight for clean water, make sure septic tanks get cleaned. But in a very counterintuitive way, this type of democratic local governance via utility districts has actually been a huge barrier to California implementing water equity. You can find out more next week, and until then, visit us online at radioproject.org. I'm Salima Hamarani, and thanks for listening to Making Contact.

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0: I'm Mimi Rosenberg, and this is Building Bridges. Today, excerpts I recorded from a gathering organized by Doctors Against Genocide under the theme, We Will Rebuild with Physicians. Frontline witnesses from Gaza, including Dr. Mohammed Mustafa, Dr. Mohammed Kuseya, Dr. Yipeng Ji, and with Dr. Karmala, and Dr. Nidal Jabour, founders and coordinators of Doctors Against Genocide. Within our lifetime, co-founder and activist for a free Palestine from the river to the sea, recently the subject of an assassination plot by an offshoot inspired by the Jewish Defense League, which the FBI has described as a violent extremist organization, Nerdine Keshwani moderates the forum. They speak of shattered hospitals, mass death, and the brutal realities confronting Palestinian civilians and medical workers. But they also bear witness to something else, the indomitable spirit of a people struggling for liberation and self-determination, and to acts of healing and solidarity aimed not at charity, but at helping rebuild Palestinian life, institutions, and community. These are voices from the front lines bearing witness for us all.
1: We will rebuild. It's about Palestine. It's about the reality on the ground, the destruction that has been inflicted on Gaza's healthcare system, and the urgent responsibility we all share to respond. Hospitals have been bombed, doctors have been killed, detained, and targeted for simply doing their jobs. The entire medical system has been pushed beyond the brink of collapse. And although there's a so-called ceasefire in place, we know that it is not just direct bombs and bullets that are killing the Palestinian people. It is also the entire destruction of society, of the medical infrastructure that is killing people every single day, even if they are not officially part of the genocide death toll count. This is a continuation of the genocide. This is the purpose of the genocide. So we are here first and foremost for the people of Gaza, the people of the West Bank, the people of Palestine, all oppressed people of the world, to take a stand and show that there are always going to be people of conscience that are willing to risk themselves to do what's right. So at the same time, we renew our call for the release of Dr. Hassan Abu Safiya and all detained Palestinian political prisoners, because we need to remind people that just because there's a so-called ceasefire, it doesn't mean that the people of Gaza are not continuously suffering the effects of this genocide. In Islam, we're taught that saving one life is like saving all of humanity. And the work being discussed here tonight, the money that we're fundraising tonight, is literally that. So we're honored to hear directly from the physicians who've been part of it.
2: Thank you.
1: I'm going to hand the microphone off to Dr. Karma, who's going to ground us in Doctors Against Genocide and the work that we're doing here today. Thank you, everyone. Ramadan Kareem, thank you for being here with us. And thank you, Nardine, very much for doing this. You're amazing. I just want to quickly talk about Doctors Against Genocide. It is an organization that is founded by Palestinians. And we, as Palestinians, know what it means to face injustice. We know what it is to live under genocidal conditions. We are very sensitive to genocidal conditions. And we learned the hard way how to stand in solidarity with the people who are suffering. Doctors Against Genocide is rooted in education, advocacy, and community support. We educate about what it means to have a people suffer war crimes, crimes against humanity, and genocide. We are studying genocide as a science because it has signs and symptoms that affects a community and makes them susceptible to the disease of genocide. And this is on us as a medical community because we swore an oath to do no harm and we protect life. This is our mission It is rooted in protection of life. We also do advocacy. Yesterday and the day before, many of us were in Washington, D.C. Many of us are in, went to the UN offices, went to the parliament in Canada or the UK, advocating to end aggression on life. And this is also a core mission for Doctors Against Genocide. Lastly, community support. We do not call it aid. We do not say aid. We are not doing charity. We are standing in the corner of the people who suffer. We do that by giving them agency, by protecting their dignity above everything. Protecting of their dignity means to let them decide how they want things to be done. We are just agents of help. We are privileged because we are able to bring resources to the communities that are suffering. This is how we do it in Gaza. This is how we do it in Sudan. This is how we do it in Congo and Rohingya. We do not dictate the terms. They tell us we want this. And Dr. Jbour spends the night talking to the doctors in Gaza every night. And we try our best to do what they want us to do. Because of that, I want every one of us collectively to be generous. Generous with our time, generous with our resources, generous with our efforts, because it does save lives. And I also want to tell you that we, every single Doctors Against Genocide is a volunteer. We are volunteer-based. We pay for things that we have to pay for, like the website, like, you know, the expenses that we need to do, building you know, things here that we need for the organization to function, but we are all volunteers. Most of us have completely 100% full-time jobs. And we do that on top of our work because we care and because we refuse to be silent and we refuse to look away. So thank you, everyone.
2: Thank you so much, Dr. Fenema, for those amazing words. And I will adjust my vocabulary accordingly, as I hope you all do. We're not calling aid. This is our responsibility. And this is why Within Our Lifetime has exclusively partnered with Doctors Against Genocide ever since their founding, because there is no organization as principled and as deeply devoted. So I'll start with Dr. Mohammed, because it is on my right.
3: Dr. Mohammed, I'm a pediatrician based out of Denver, Colorado. I've been a member now of Doctors Against Genocide for about 3 years. Initially, I was very heartbroken when I saw what was happening in Gaza, and I kept on looking for different groups that would help me utilize my position and my privilege to try and leverage that to actually make a difference. And I happened across Doctors Against Genocide, and as they say, the rest is history. And so through what I learned and through what I saw and the exposure I had with Doctors Against Genocide, we started a local chapter in Colorado. I managed to recruit a good amount of physicians. We've been involved in political action and advocacy there, as well as I felt empowered to apply and actually go to Gaza. And so I've been fortunate, had the eternal privilege of going to Gaza twice so far. I went in January of 2025, and then most recently this January as well. So it's been about 3 weeks since I was in Gaza. During my time in Gaza the first time, it was very obvious, and as I'm sure it is to most of you guys, that there is a deliberate targeting of the people in Gaza through, you know, trauma from explosions or shrapnel or direct targeting. And myself, being a pediatrician, it was very hard to see this happening, especially the kids who are, you know, the most innocent amongst us. And so, during that time, we would struggle to save lives because we would be missing essential supplies and we'd be missing subspecialists. I have a couple pictures of kids that we operated on. This is myself and a friend of mine, Dr. Abdul Wahab Aboida. And this is a 3-year-old child who has a piece of shrapnel that actually I saved with me but forgot to bring, unfortunately. That piece of shrapnel is about 15 grams, and it ended up destroying his spleen, most of his pancreas, parts of his large intestine. The blast injury hurt his small intestine as well. So he ended up with a colostomy. In a war zone, you can imagine that is just very difficult to manage. This is another 2-3-year-old child who we had in the emergency room who came in with lacerations, and ultimately it turns out he had a piece of shrapnel on his brain. And so working in that situation, we didn't have a pediatric neurosurgeon with us. And so I had to apologize to the family knowing what was going to happen to this child, that this child was eventually going to pass. And when you're a foreign healthcare worker, people think you have a magical ability to make a difference that others don't. And so the family is grabbing onto me, asking me to intervene, and there's nothing I could do other than find this child a quiet bed in the back of the ED, where he did ultimately end up passing. In addition to the attacks on people, there's an attack on the psyche of Palestinians. The ones who are fortunate enough to survive have suffered the same kind of levels of injury internally. There's another child who, while we were walking around in the hospital, showed me her best friend's grave, who she's buried in the hospital. So this was last year, and then most importantly, there was direct attacks on healthcare facilities within Gaza. Gaza had, I think, close to 36 functioning hospitals. 33 of them had been directly targeted at some point by the Israeli military. When I came back, I worked with Doctors Against Genocide to advocate on the Hill as best I could, but even then, nothing felt the same as going back there and actually working on the ground. And so the second time when I came back, I saw more of the long-term effects, the destruction of the healthcare system. You start to see the fracturing of this base level of care that people would historically get. You start to see the effects of it, whether that's an increase in chronic illness or increased incidences of communicable diseases. And so, oh, sorry, this is, since we're talking about fracturing the healthcare system, today we're talking about Kamal Adwan Hospital. I actually, during my first time there, I had a chance to go and see Kamal Adwan Hospital. We were one of the first teams that made it there. And so the health ministry actually asked us to see what supplies are still available. For those who don't know, Kamal Adwan Hospital is actually a pediatric hospital. It's a children's hospital. And so this is a video from the inside of it. You can see that Kamal Adwan was sieged and it was lit on fire by the Israeli military. And you can see it's just all cribs. For those in healthcare, the medical supplies in that hospital are only sufficient for children. You cannot use a tube for breathing that is designed for a child. For an adult, they will suffocate. But despite that, they still sieged Kamal Adwan Hospital and arrested my colleague, Dr. Hussam Sofia, who is also a pediatrician, who has now been in Israeli custody for over a year. And so I'm going to grant him freedom soon. But the Kamal Adwan Hospital is an example of one of tens of different hospitals that have been destroyed in Gaza. And Kamal Adwan Hospital is also the most northerly hospital in Gaza. And so that's why the importance of trying to rebuild it, trying to establish it as a vital lifeline for the people. And so this is the day that we're leaving. And so, subhanAllah, kids, the reason I love being a pediatrician is kids have the ability to find joy in anything. As long as they're safe, they're secure, their bellies are full, well, even with down power lines, they'll turn it into a swing. That was also the day the north and the south were reconnected, so we got to see families meeting for the first time. Thank you so much.
4: Thank you.
1: We're moving on to our next doctor, Dr. Mohammed Mustafa. We'd love to hear from you, a bit about your background that you can share with the audience, and then also, we know that you served on the ground in Gaza, and just from your perspective, describing what the healthcare system looks like under siege and bombardment. What are some of the most difficult situations you face as a physician there? What does it actually mean to be a doctor operating under bombs, under bombardment? And what keeps Palestinian doctors continuing their work despite these conditions?
5: Assalamu alaikum, everyone. Still adjusting to the jet lag. I've been traveling everywhere. But I'm really honored and privileged to be here with Doctors Against Genocide to do such fantastic and amazing work. I'll take you back to my very first day in Gaza, my very first morning. So we arrived late at night, and the next morning I was in the emergency department. And this was at a European hospital. And I remember at 9 o'clock we got told that a missile has hit the playground, and to come to the emergency room and just wait for people to come. And I remember when people started flooding in. It was my first time really of seeing a mass casualty event like that. I'd dealt with mass casualty events before, but nothing like this. And I remember when parents came in and they would bring in those thick blankets that I'm sure many of us grew up in Arab households. So I remember when these blankets came in and we would have to open up these blankets and you wouldn't know what was under the blanket. You wouldn't know if it was someone that was alive, you wouldn't know if they were dead, and you wouldn't know what type of injuries they would have. And I remember the very first blanket that I opened. And it was a child with half his head missing. And when I opened the blanket, it pulled out part of his brain. I saw this dismembered, burnt body, bones sticking out, burnt right down to the flesh, I'm sorry if I'm graphic, but I just want you to understand, these are children. And I remember as a grown man just freezing, frozen, scared, because you could still hear the bombs going off outside, and I was right here seeing this child so mutilated. And I remember thinking to myself, what violence did this to a child? And if this violence could do this to a child, what could it do to me? What could it do to the rest of us here in this hospital? And I remember even with my hands shaking, the nurses started pushing me and they started saying, ya doctor, mehtajinak, ya doctor, we need you. And I remember having to snap out of it and assess for the next patient, and we saw this kid and he had this hole in his back from shrapnel and he was still alive, and I picked him up and I put him on a bed and we got to work on him. And you know, we've got family members coming in, parents grabbing you, they want you to see their child because there's not enough doctors and there's all these injured. And they would grab you and they would ask you to come see their child, and you would have to tell parents, no, you're seeing this one. And you would have to watch kids on the floor, bleeding out, the carnage. But there was one moment in that very incident that really, really stuck out to me. And it was when a student nurse walked into the resus room and she didn't say a word to anybody. She walked right in the middle and there was a child on the floor who was bleeding from his abdomen. And she sat down on the floor, bodies everywhere, and she just sat down and she picked up this child and she put this child's head on her lap and she started stroking his head. And she stroked his head till that child died. He died within a few minutes. But you know what struck out to me from that, while I was attending and seeing these other children, was this nurse knew her role. How many times has she walked into a mass casualty event and realized that trying to save lives, that trying to put in cannulas, tourniqueting limbs, wasn't the right thing to do? The right thing to do was to comfort. That was a moment that really stuck with me. And I always contemplate and I think about what must she have experienced and what was going on in her head when she could see people screaming and people pulling doctors and nurses left and right to see the sick and the wounded. And she thought, the best use of my time is to sit here and be there for this child. This child who is bleeding from his abdomen is watching as other children around him are taking their last breaths, is hearing screams of family members and the wailing of mothers, and he's alone, this child. Sometimes I imagine what is it like, those last moments of a child, where they have to sit there and watch as they can hear bombs raining outside, as people step over them, and they're alone. That's the reality of what goes on in Gaza. That's the reality of what happens in those emergency rooms. You know, I remember when I'd work in the north of Gaza where we'd have very little supplies and we would be putting in chest drains into children. And sometimes we wouldn't have enough time to get the ketamine and the painkillers. We just had so many to see that sometimes we would just cut into this child without giving them any anesthetic. Sometimes we would give them anesthetic, but we would just give them a little bit, just enough. And yet the child is still conscious. They grab your hand as you're cutting through their chest. They're wailing and they're screaming, and you're the one cutting into their lungs to put a chest drain in. When this child has already been traumatized and has watched their entire family blown to pieces in front of them, and yet here I am taking a knife and stabbing that child in the chest. The trauma that I inflict on those children. You know, we see these mass casualty events on a 15, 20 second, 30 second reel, and we scroll past. But when you're right there in the heart of it, it affects you differently. And it was different for me because I'm from Gaza. There were times where we had these mass casualty events, and it was my family that were bringing them in the ambulances because my uncles were paramedics. It was my family that was killed in those mass casualty events, and it was them that I would see when I would open up those blankets. It hits different. And sometimes we have to remember the price that those people are paying. You know, our religion is not a religion of resilience. It's a religion of justice. And those people deserve justice. We can't sit there and admire them because it takes away the responsibility that we have. Mm-hmm. We can't romanticize their courage because that in itself is dehumanization. The very bombs that destroyed that child and the policies that allowed those bombs to destroy that child, that level of dehumanization is what we do when we romanticize their suffering and their pain. We have to be better. We have to do better.

0: You know, I know this is a Ramadan event, so, and we see all the time how people invoke scripture. Like we've seen the American ambassador to Israel. We've talked about Israel being a greater Israel. People don't sometimes realize the violence that that will take. And I want to bring it back to biblical scripture as well, that gives me hope. Because the story of Moses, where he led his people from Pharaoh, a man who would kill the firstborn children, a man who would starve them, who would enslave them, and who would kill them. And he led his people, and right there at the sea, behind them was a genocidal army, and in front of them was the sea. What did he do? He took his wooden staff, and he hit the ground, and the seas parted. I would argue that this is the story of Gaza right now. But it is not a wooden staff that the people of Gaza have hit the ground with. Behind them is a genocidal army, above them is drones, beneath them is rubble, and in front of them is the sea. But that staff that they hit on the ground was made not of wood, it was made of the truth. And that truth has parted the hearts and minds of millions of people around the world. Those people now see the truth of what Zionism is. They see the truth of these institutions that claim to uphold human rights. That's what the people of Gaza did. They already have their freedom. They have already parted the hearts and minds of millions of people. And no matter if Israel occupies Gaza, if it occupies the West Bank, Palestine occupies the hearts and minds of millions of people across the world. And no matter how many algorithms they buy, no matter how many news stations they coerce, they can never ever take that away from the Palestinian people. They were the ones that got their own freedom. They were the ones that freed themselves. They were the ones that parted the seas. And it was their staff of the truth that did that. And this is why it is so important when I say we don't romanticize the people of Gaza. We don't put them up on a pedestal and talk about how graceful they are, the way that they suffer. Because it is easy for us to call out those that talk so ill of the people of Gaza and talk to them like they are beneath their feet when they call them human animals and dogs. But we can't put them on a pedestal either, because it takes away the responsibility that we have to them. We have to walk side by side with them. When a mother comes to the emergency department and her children are melted in plastic bags, that is not resilience. That is pain. And we can't put that mother on a pedestal as much as we would like to. The responsibility is no mother should ever have to deal with that. Whether she is Muslim or any other religion, whether she's Palestinian or Rohingya or Kashmir or Syria or Yemen or Sudan or Congo. The moment that we take them off that pedestal is the moment that we walk side by side with them. And like I said, the seas have already been parted. The way is straight ahead for those people in Gaza, and all we have to do is walk side by side with them, and they will have their freedom. Thank you.
1: Thank you.
0: I just want to say I wasn't expecting all of this. This has been this has been fantastic. You know, I thought it was going to be a few of us, but it turned out to be all of us. And Chris, I always love it when this guy comes here, man. He just cheese me up every time that he comes. You know, I also want to say something about, you know, this entire movement as well. It's a global movement, but it almost feels like we're all neighbors. You know, you meet people with the same set of values that you have. And there is a quote which is, you know, friendships are based on shared experiences, but relationships are based on shared values. And I feel like the whole world has built a relationship whether you are activists in the USA, in the UK, in South Africa, in Australia, we've built a family because of our shared values. And it's always amazing every time I travel and I talk at one of these events and I meet people and I see people like Chris and Yiping. It always just inspires me all the time to keep going. Like, we have got a family here. We have built a family. And this family is not only going to free Palestine, it has now built the foundations to free Sudan, to free Congo, to free the rest of this world from this war machine, imperialism, this capitalistic system, which feeds on the poor, that only gives to the rich. So, you know, we've got a family now. We've got to look after each other.
1: And you are the family. You've been listening to Building Bridges, featuring voices from the Doctors Against Genocide gathering, We Will Rebuild. We close with a call for the immediate release of all Palestinian healthcare workers held in Israeli detention, including Dr. Hussein Abu Safia, who has been held without charge and subject to torture. We stand in solidarity with medical personnel who risk their lives to care for the wounded and call for an end to the detention, abuse, and persecution of health care workers. For Building Bridges, I'm Mimi Rosenberg. Stay strong, stay engaged.
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0: That was Rhiannon Giddens, the Grammy and Pulitzer Prize-winning musician. Her new album is titled You're the One. We'll link to the video for her song Another Wasted Life at democracynow.org. And that does it for today's special Juneteenth broadcast. I'm Amy Goodman. Thanks so much for joining us.
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3: Hey, Grant.
4: Hey, Crystal.
3: Do you want to do a meme or a meme, as my grandma calls them?
4: I love that. Yes, let's do that.
3: Okay. We are San Diegans. We say we're not worried, but we totally are.
4: Oh, okay. I love this game. We are San Diegans, so of course we say we want it to rain, and then we complain when it does.
3: Exactly. We are San Diegans. We say we love the Padres, but we don't actually follow the games.
4: We are San Diegans, so of course we love the Padres, and we love the sun more.
3: True. I think you're going to win because I can't come up with anymore. So,
4: well, it's easier when I'm in response mode. But, you know, we're interviewing somebody today who knows all about this because he came up with the We Are San Diegans meme and is one of the defining people in San Diego. In fact, we should do that one. We are San Diegans, so of course we interview
3: Ramel Wallace.
4: All right.
3: Well done.
4: Yes. Okay.
3: I love it.
4: So Ramel is an artist, activist, and community builder with deep roots in San Diego. You might recognize him from his hip hop storytelling or his role as the host of Creative Mornings in San Diego, or from his video, We're San Diegans, which went viral on Instagram. As a fourth generation San Diegan, Ramel has a deep passion for the city and particularly the local creative community. In a recent op-ed in the San Diego Union Tribune, he discussed San Diego's creative economy, touted creatives' economic impact, and their growing diversity, and the challenges they face here, particularly with the rising cost of living. Ramel is also a grantee of Far South Border North, a city-tied regional collaborative the Prebis Foundation is a part of that supports artists and cultural practitioners in creating public awareness campaigns. His campaign, The Last Black Man in Barrio Logan, looks at Barrio Logan's rich history rolling into the South Bay, its current challenges, and the significance of cultural preservation. This is going to be a fun interview.
3: And, you know, I've heard of Ramel for years. We're really lucky that our engineer Adam has a connection to Ramel, and he's like, you got to check out this guy. And personally, Grant, I've always wanted to go to Creative Mornings, but it's in the morning and I'm not a morning person. Have you been?
4: I have been to Creative Mornings in Pittsburgh, but not in San Diego. And San Diego has one of the largest chapters in the world, as we'll be talking about.
3: Yeah, and I'm excited to hear your conversation with Ramel because I feel like those who are in the know about culture and arts here are really in the know, but the rest of us may not be as plugged in. So I'm excited to see where you take us on this.
4: It's partly where he'll take us. One of the joys of interviewing somebody like Ramel is he's got creativity baked in, and he approaches all of his work with a creative bent. And I think one of the reasons we really wanted to talk with him was, aside from our engineer Adam's connection, is that this is a person who's really looking at San Diego's future through an arts and creativity and diversity and futurist lens that I think is important to the future of this community. So I'm looking forward to talking to Ramel about the things that we'll touch on. All right, Ramel Wallace, I'm so delighted to have you on the program. Thank you for being here.
5: Thank you for allowing me to be here. It's fun to talk about creativity.
4: I've been so looking forward to this conversation because in the work that I've seen of yours, the videos that I've seen of yours, you just radiate creativity and you're engaged in a lot of interesting things here in San Diego that I think we ought to be talking about. So you are an artist, an activist, a community builder. You blend a lot of skills, and I think maybe a place to begin is just talking a little bit about you and who you are. So would you describe briefly for our audience what you're concentrating your work on right now?
5: That's a great way to put it. To describe myself, I would have to say that I'm my mama's son.
4: That's the
5: best way to describe me. And I try to look at creativity as a way to care, as in creativity and care go hand in hand. And if you choose to care, it's one of the most creative things that you can do. And so even when you're in the act of creating, you are sitting with something and you're intimate with that idea or that pencil or that paper. And so I just want to remind people to have that intimacy with their lives. I've been a hip hop artist for 15 plus years and telling stories through that outlet. Mm-hmm. And that led me into emceeing, like the master of ceremonies. So now I'm hosting Creative Mornings and giving people a platform to tell their stories.
4: And I really want to come back to the work that you're doing through Creative Mornings. But I love this idea of your being your mama's son. So is that, did she teach you that or model that?
5: Oh, she modeled that.
4: Yeah.
5: And she taught me without knowing that she's teaching me. Mm. My mom's name is Nia. And so that means purpose. Mm. And so I feel like I'm completing my mother's purpose. And that's to be within community. That's to be a voice for the community. And that's to listen to people as much as I can. And if I have it correct, Nia is a holiday or one of the days of Kwanzaa. Mm. And so it's literally about bringing community together and speaking for that voice. So I'm walking in that sense of my mama's son because I'm my mama's purpose.
4: I actually got goosebumps when you said that because I was thinking about the foundation's theme for our work for the year is all around purpose. You know, we have this idea of community well-being, being anchored in a sense of belonging, a sense of opportunity, and then a sense of purpose. And how did you come by the purpose of being an artist? Because what your mama, I'm sorry, I keep calling her your mama like your mom. What your mom conveyed to you was a sense of purpose. But how for you did that come into being as an artist?
5: I've always learned that you have to learn to articulate yourself. Mm. One of the things for my company called The Holy Field, which is like the back end of everything that I do. Mm. They do the admin of like all the artistry and like PR of all the artistry that you see me in is artifacts articulate my arteries. Mm. And so I have to look at the bones and the arteries and the veins of myself and articulate that and turn it into some sort of artifact. And when I think about artifacts, I think about the word art, and I think about something that's like very beautiful that you discover. So I try to implement that into the things that I create. And for me, that's the foundation of what hip hop is. Mm-hmm. If you look at the creation and the history of how hip hop was created, the fact that it came after the civil rights, it was a way to tell stories for people to remember. And so there's something that's political about it. There's something that is historical about it. There's something that's cultural about it. It's not just words to rhyme, mm-hmm. but finding a purpose behind why you're telling your story so that people can marinate on it.
4: In your We're San Diegans videos, which really took off online,
5: yeah.
4: you talk about concepts that are familiar to everyone, of course, around love of tacos. And I particularly love the one about people who are being born here not wanting anybody to know that. But you're also, in a very wry, kind of dry humor way, candid about issues around race and how San Diego does or doesn't deal with those. Were those themes always evident in your art?
5: Oh, yeah. Yeah. Mm. From the jump, even like learning about five percenters from my step grandfather, that was always implemented it into everything. You had to have some sort of educational portion of what you're doing, or there's not a complete purpose.
4: I'd love to hear, how did you get the idea for We're San Diegans, and how did you get the ideas for some of the themes? What were the ones that were most important to you?
5: Well, first off, I was just shopping for my family. It was Christmas, and I was like, oh, there's this We're Sisters video that's really popular. And I always see trends as opportunities to step into a dialogue. Mm. And so this was a major trend, and a lot of people were stepping into this dialogue. And I know so much about San Diegans and people from San Diego. I've been here for 35 years. I can point out a personality of a San Diegan, and it is sort of like dry. It hasn't been documented enough. It's funny, and we really enjoy each other. And the things that stick out about that one to me, I don't know, maybe the how we can spot someone that's in the military.
4: Oh, I love that.
5: I thought that one really resonated with people.
4: Where you comment that, hey, we don't need to be told that you were in the military. We know.
5: Yeah.
4: I think was what you, something like that.
5: Yeah, it's like, you could probably beat me up right now. I'm going to mind my words.
4: Yeah.
5: The tacos were a big thing. But then, like, you know, reminding people that we're right by the biggest cross border in the world. Mm-hmm. How can we talk about just the beaches? How can we talk about just the weather when politically and socially we're part of one of the biggest narratives that are going to be part of the election, that are already part of our lives? How are we going to talk about these concepts? I feel like you have to mix them together. You have to weave something, like make that quilt of what is the reality of San Diego like, along with the humor, with someone that's actually from San Diego. Like, there's a different perspective. And oddly enough, it's not always heard from the natives, because you might get 10 people in a room and two people are going to be from San Diego. And so for the most part, you hear from people that are not San Diegans. Mm. So as a San Diegan, we have this very unique perspective. And a lot of times we waste too much time trying to down people that are not from San Diego.
4: Right.
5: Those people make San Diego what it is, because there's a certain drive that, like, Detroit might bring out here. Mm. We got people from St. Louis, New York, like all over the world, Germany. Like, it's so interesting that we get all these stories, all these perspectives from San Diego, and it expands our creativity when we absorb all of these cultures.
4: Yeah. As somebody who's a newcomer myself, I've been here 2 years now, I really appreciate that appreciation, because I do think, having lived in a community where that sort of influx of people was missing, it is part of the special vibrancy of San Diego that we have so many folks from so many different places. But I also appreciate how you're calling out the perspective of people who were born and raised here and know the community intimately and have seen it change a lot. Something you said a moment ago, Ramel, about the border really resonated for me, because we are doing a lot of work in thinking about the border and celebrating that as part of our culture. But what we've noticed at the foundation is that conversation doesn't always happen naturally in this community. And here we are in this amazing location, and the confluence of people and ideas and cultures that happens here is part of our special sauce. And it's not naturally or organically part of the conversation about what we celebrate. So I appreciated you drawing attention to it in those videos. But why do you think we struggle with it?
5: Oh, man, that's such a great question. I feel like a lot of people come into San Diego thinking about what they've been told about it instead of saying, let's explore. Mm. Geographically, it's also hard to move around San Diego. I feel like we've been one of the biggest affected cities when it comes to redlining, when it comes to gentrification, when it comes to separation, and we're still separated in a lot of these ways. Like, I really didn't get the full grasp of how close the border was until I moved down to National City. Even having grown up in, like, Barrio Logan, like, moving down to National City, like, you're entering the South Bay, the border starts to really come to you. Yeah. And you're engulfed in those communities. You're more surrounded. The elote man is going down the street and, elote, elote, elote. It's happening. You're tasting new foods. You're discovering new cultures. You're getting new friends. And you're getting this intimate perspective. Mm-hmm. And what that proximity does with intimate perspective, and Bell Hooks talks about it, when you have an intimate relationship, friendship with someone, you learn about their culture differently. Like, you sit down and you have dinner with their families, like, it's a different type of perspective that you have, and you really start to, it really starts to enter your life when you enter the South Bay.
4: You are listening to KNSJ 89.1 FM. This is such a powerful concept, and I'm thinking about how I have grown to really love this community over the course of the past 2 years, and the reasons for that have deepened over the 2 years. I had one set of reasons when I arrived here. Some of them might have had to do about with the weather, which turned out to be a lie or slightly misleading.
5: Right.
4: But they've deepened over time, and I think so often what we fall in love about places is superficial, and what you're describing is the whole process of coming into deeper relationship. Is that how you think about your art?
5: Yeah, it's an opportunity to be intimate with myself, my experiences, and to get in touch with them. Because I love how you said that. There's a superficial view that people fall in love with. I feel like there is media that PR San Diego. Like, it gets dropped a lot in the media, or someone might spin a globe around and stop and say, oh, I'm going to move to San Diego. and it becomes that place where you escape.
4: Yeah.
5: And then San Diego is this people pleaser as well. Like, it gives you everything.
4: Yeah.
5: And my stepfather, he's from New York. And he explained it to me like, you know what? San Diego is also easy to live in. It's not just weather, and that's nice, but you don't have to, you know, start your car like 40 minutes before when it's the wintertime, and you can just hop in your car and go drive somewhere. So there's a simplicity that I understand why people fall in love with, but there's also more than that, and I encourage people to do that and to look at their relationship in a creative way to San Diego, because there's so much more here than what they tell you.
4: And it's so clear in your We Are San Diegans videos that that's the story you're telling, because it touches on all of it, right? I mean, you've got the things that people have in their minds, and then you go from there. What is it like to be an artist in San Diego? Let's talk about that. You talk about creativity a lot. It's the focus of your work. It's what drives your work. But what is it like to be an artist here?
5: I think that it's hard, because for anybody that's in San Diego, it's hard to live because it's so expensive. Mm. And as the artist, you're always looking for, you know, say the payout or the grant or the album that's going to lead you to success so that you can survive here. I got 2 bags on me. I got 2 laptops. I'm coming off a Google migration at work. I'm thinking about creative things. I'm working on a gallery called Black Barrio Logan. And so
4: you have some stuff going on.
5: Yeah, and I'm just a reflection of all these artists that have stuff going on. They're trying to think about ways to survive, and they're trying to think about paying rent. And so creativity goes into that as well. We're not just creative in the sense of we can make a mural really good, but creativity in the sense of survival is something that we practice in San Diego.
4: Mm. Ramel, I so appreciate that connection of creativity to survival, because you hear about that a lot from artists. But the idea of having to apply your creative skills to the process of just making ends meet, I actually think that was in the We Are San Diegans video as well. The idea of how close artists are at any one moment to being in desperate straits.
5: Oh, I forgot about that part. It was such a natural thing that I just was speaking from my experience. Yeah. But yeah, I was like, we're nice to the homeless because one day we might be them.
4: That's what you said. Yeah. Well, and I... You know what? Again, what I appreciated about that whole approach is how you knitted together the things you see. And as somebody who's seen this community through experienced eyes for a long time, so thank you for that. I may come back to that because it's just I just think it's fabulous. But let's talk about some of your other work. You're the head of something called Creative Mornings here. Tell us a little bit about that organization and what's important to it and to you in that work.
5: I am the host. I'm so humbled by being the host of
4: your other work. You're the head of something called Creative Mornings here. Tell us a little bit about that organization and what's important to it and to you in that work.
5: I am the host. I'm so humbled by being the host of Creative Mornings. It's a global conversation.

0: donuts. Mm. And there's going to be a community that is very receptive. I just so happen to be the host of Creative Mornings in San Diego, and it's the eighth biggest chapter in the world. And it's been an amazing experience just to hear different creative people's stories and to expand and diversify that community itself so that it sees creativity in all these ways that that I've been able to experience for myself.
1: Now, it's open to anybody, right?
0: Anybody can go. It's free.
1: But you sell out.
0: Yeah, but I be telling people to just go. Don't, even if you don't register, right? Show up.
1: How do you think that San Diego came to have the eighth largest chapter of Creative Mornings in the world? That's extraordinary. We're the eighth largest city or so in America, but the eighth largest chapter in the world is pretty significant. How did that happen?
0: Shout out to Nate. And shout out to Grizzly, which is his design and branding firm that ended up getting really big after the pandemic. Without Nate, without Grizzly, Creative Mornings would not be where it is today.
1: And can you quickly tell us who Nate is for Nate, the audience's sake?
0: Yes, Nate is the original host of Creative Mornings. Mm-hmm. He started it out here in San Diego. And he ran that in, what, from 2000, I want to say 15 to 2020. Mm-hmm. And I took over in 2021 until now. And so he laid the foundation. He used his community. He used that idea of this loneliness epidemic. Mm-hmm. The fact that there's so many creatives in San Diego and that branding has a strong hold on San Diego and telling stories. It's just something that he's really good at.
1: And how did you come into the role? How did you succeed him?
0: I showed up. I remember I went to my first Creative Mornings, maybe 2016, and I would just follow the free food. So it said free coffee, free donuts, I'm there. And I showed up, and it was an amazing community. I heard a really good lecture. They dropped nuggets that I could apply to my life. Mm. And I said that I wanted to be a part of this. And I think I did a post afterwards that said, it was like me with some coffee and some donuts that said, oh, I want to talk at the next Creative Mornings. But really the work in just showing up and building community is what got me into hosting. And I was also a speaker in 2017. Hmm. And I changed the format and kind of called it out for, you know, being a white space. Mm-hmm. And that there's so many other forms of creativity that aren't being acknowledged. And mm-hmm. So I think that you can step into spaces, but still, you know, notice that there can be a change there. Right. And I think there's a boldness that people really respect when you do that. And so it was relationships and it was speaking my truth.
1: Yeah. Say more about that, if you would, for a moment, about changing the format. How did you decide that you wanted to do it differently?
0: I've had so many conversations with random people on the street that have been life changing. Mm. Conversations in homes that have been life changing. I would say around 2015, there was a certain format that TED Talk would kind of use. Mm-hmm. You could even just look at the hand gestures and say, I kind of know where this speech is going. Mm-hmm. And my talk was not like that. Mm-hmm. I went to the stage like a WWF wrestler. I had everybody stand up and everything. And it was a little chaotic, but enough to ground people to know that this is
1: different.
0: This is different right here, but I'm still receptive to it. And it's using elements that I haven't seen and talking about race in this diplomatic way.
1: Yeah.
0: That's still bold and creative and telling people that they have the ability to change.
1: So what do you look for in, now that you're the host? What do you look for in speakers?
0: I mostly look for speakers that align with the theme. Mm. Each month has its own theme. Mm. And then someone that has been, that has something coming up. Because I work in PR. I have a PR kind of background. And so it's really good to line things up. Like you don't want something to happen and then you don't have, say, like a show or a gallery coming up or right. maybe right. something to buy afterwards. So

0: at people's trajectory and when their projects are coming out, mm-hmm. and try to help them with that launch. But in a sense of, you know, who's really creative, we're looking at everything, like your presence on social media. We're looking at the artwork that you create, and we're looking at the conversations that we're missing.
1: Oh, interesting. So one of your themes for Creative Mornings is that everyone is creative.
0: Yes.
1: And you're looking for speakers who embody that in multiple ways.
0: Multiple ways.
1: And you hope that they will convey to people in the audience ways in which they can be creative in their own lives. Is that right?
0: Yes.
1: Yeah. My experience with Creative Mornings in other places has been that it does that well. And so hats off to you for what you're trying to do. Do you think, you have this big chapter in San Diego, do you think the message is getting out there?
0: Yeah, the message is. It's wild to see that this space has changed and also kept a lot of its original elements. But I see the change in the conversations that we have with the people that are there. They're like, this feels different. Like, I'm hearing different voices. One of my favorite ones is there was a death doula named Sarah. She came and spoke. Mm. And a lot of people haven't even heard of what a death doula is, but they guide you through that process of death. Mm. And she's telling this story, and I kid you not, the room, everybody crying in a room. Mm. I don't think besides like funerals, like I ain't been in a joy, like cry, like this was an experience. This was spiritual.
1: Wow. Wow.
0: And she was showing us the process of her father transitioning, but also bringing in all these creative things that he loved, the books that he loved, the colors that he loved, the things that he fell in love with, the artwork that was created, these artifacts of his life.
1: Right.
0: And so we were seeing that, oh, this is also why we love things and we want to remember them. And so, people coming up to me and reassuring that, oh, wow, that just happened.
1: Yeah, powerful, that, powerful stuff. Are there any other talks that stand out to you in that fashion?
0: Oh, Dashe's talk stands out in another fashion, where Dashe is a long friend. She's a DJ, and she just did a really cool talk, and then at the end of it, because it was her birthday, we sung the Black Happy Birthday. But it was so joyous. It was just ridiculous. I was like, who knows the Black Happy Birthday? And then my friend came out, and she sang it beautifully. And so we were able to show a bunch of white folks, like,
1: doing the...
0: Yes, doing a good, because we got a bunch of black folks that day, doing a good happy birthday song, you know. Shout out to Stevie Wonders.
1: And before we move on from that, so who typically comes? You said anybody, everybody's invited, but is it typically a young crowd? Typically, you know, what's the composition of the group?
0: Yeah, I would say like creatives come, like a lot of people that do graphic design, that are in video, a lot of people that are, say, freelancers come, poets come. The thread that I really see are storytellers, people that want to tell some sort of story or get to know how to tell a story better, because they may have a brand, a product, something that they've created, and they want to be able to tell that story of what that product or brand is. Yeah. Maybe there's like 18 to 40 that go. And it's a lot of variety of people.
1: I think what you're doing is, for people who are looking for sources to feed that engine of creativity or just to get back in touch with it, you're providing such a powerful service. So thank you for that. I feel like I wouldn't be doing you justice, though, if I didn't also mention the other hats you wear. You are listening to KNSJ 89.1 FM. You mentioned the Holy Field. That's sort of your backbone business that you use to stay alive as an artist. Mm-hmm. And then you are also affiliated with the San Diego African American Museum of Fine Art.
0: Yes.
1: Tell us a little bit about what you do there.
0: I'm on the board, and I do a lot of their marketing. I help them with their website, and I get the word out about what they're doing. And one of the missions is to preserve Black culture. Mm. So that's kind of become, I guess, gas in my engine for anything that I do, whether it's the Holy Field or whether it's Creative Mornings. Mm. I want to be able to preserve Black culture. Right now we have a Kehinde Wiley piece in Balboa Park. Mm. And so I help them talk about these things. I help them curate events and yeah.
1: Do you see Black culture as threatened or imperiled in San Diego in any way?
0: Without a doubt, but my passion is always twisted around towards important things need to be talked about. Mm. And a lot of Black culture is not actually talked about. Mm. And so to preserve things for everyone's sake, mm. you have to preserve Black culture. Like the preservation of Black culture is a reminder to preserve all these other cultures. Mm. It is at risk and at threat. There's a war on DEI. There's a war on wokeness. There's a war on all these words that represent a different version of my culture.
1: Yeah. Yeah.
0: And so, yeah, there is a threat, but my focus is it just needs to be preserved.
1: It just strikes me, you're mentioning the attack on wokeness. It's so true that it enjoyed about a nanosecond as actually a word of praise in the yeah. Black community
0: yeah.
1: for people who sort of got it. And yeah. all of a sudden, in the blink of an eye, it was co-opted as an attack. I think it's important for people to hold what you're talking about when you're talking about the threat on Black culture, that it's not simply a numbers game or demographics in San Diego. It's also about where we are culturally in terms of aligning with those values.
0: Yeah, yeah, absolutely. And especially looking at numbers. Mm-hmm. You never want the people that are the minorities to be taken advantage of.
1: Right.
0: You never want the powerless to be taken advantage of. That's not a good way to build a foundation for society.
1: Right. I think what we fundamentally know in our better moments, especially in a place like San Diego, is that we are made better by this mix of people. And so if that is true, then we want to hold on to the strengths of all of them. And I think that's why the concept of belonging has been so central for the Prebys Foundation, that we just see that is so important to the narrative of the future of the country, and that San Diego is probably better equipped as a community to tell it than any other place.
0: That's right. That's right.
1: Since we're on that subject, you also are affiliated with BAM.
0: Oh, yeah, BAM, yes.
1: So tell me about that, too.
0: BAM is a PR and marketing firm, and so they're adjacent to the tech industry, and we basically get people published in different publications. So it might be Forbes, it might be INC, and I'm the senior community manager. I'm so happy that I've been able to kind of fuse my life into things that kind of work together because the fact that I'm at BAM, I can be here on like a weekday.
1: Yeah.
0: Yeah. I like the idea of technology. AI is coming around. How's that going to affect creativity? And I think it's smart to really learn how technology works and also this VC world works. Because, you know, Prebys Foundation is giving so much opportunity and so many funds to people that are doing amazing things and giving a voice to people in San Diego. But then there's also this VC world that's giving out funding and things.
1: Huge money.
0: And it's
1: huge
0: like, oh,
1: money.
0: Wow.
1: Yeah. Yeah.
0: How does it work? How can I take some elements from here and apply it to what I'm doing as well?
1: Yeah. Well, it's fascinating. I said you wear many hats. But what is really interesting is how you thread them together. And it's all around that. It's around creativity and it's around community. So I think you're leading a very interesting life.
0: Thank you.
1: So what projects are most interesting to you right now? I know, you know, you were selected as an artist for Far South Border North, which is an individual artist program that the foundation also supported. Tell us about that project and what got you into it.
0: Being a part of the San Diego African American Museum of Fine Art, they give me so much information and game, and they let me know about things that are happening, because sometimes you have to dig for information. And so I'm so grateful that I was introduced to that grant. And what I'm working on with that grant is a gallery called Black Barrio Logan. Before the We're San Diegans video, I did a video called The Last Black Man in Barrio Logan. And that was me telling my story about my great grandma moving from Pensacola, Florida to Barrio Logan in the 60s. And not only did she live there, but my grandma lived there too, and my aunt lived there, and my mom lived there, and my dad lived there, and I grew up there when I was young as well. And we didn't own this house. So the big coincidence was, why did we all live there? And that was because of redlining. And that was because of, you know, government sanctions and real estate agents and banks working together. And so I was telling that story, and that video went super viral. And I started to dig deeper into what that story was. That led me into discovering that Barrio Logan was once a Black neighborhood. And so documenting what that looks like, that's part of the Black Barrio Logan experience. And so I step into it where you take my point of view. I had a gallery called The Church in Barrio Logan from 2014 to 2018. And I was also living down there. I was discovering this story that my family didn't have a sense of pride in, because there was this hidden discrimination of just, that's the only place we could live.
1: Right.
0: And so I was discovering this history and kind of turning that monster into a masterpiece. Like, how can I flip this story and learn more about it? And so I learned about the Black community that was in downtown and the Douglas and the Harlem of the West, and then how people ended up migrating to Barrio Logan, and how that pink church was a Black Baptist church, and Black folks built that church. And so not only talking about the Black history, but it's called Black Barrio Logan. It's all of those words. What does that proximity do when you can have that intimate conversation and relationship and proximity to the Mexican and Hispanic community? What does that look like as well? And so I take pictures from the church. We're going to take pictures from other times as well, and give you that experience, as well as a conversation about housing and redlining and why San Diego is shaped like this.
1: This is an amazing story. I mean, certainly some of the themes that you touch on just in what you outlined, people do need to know and understand the extent to which redlining was a significant force in shaping the history of this community. And it's fascinating to understand the genesis of a neighborhood and who lived there before, the people who live there now lived there. As an artist, when you're doing a project like that, are you trying to just tell a story, or are you thinking about what you want people to take away from it?
0: Stepping into it, I feel like I want people to take away a certain thing from it. But then I tried to remove that because I can't control that. And so I try to tell the story as accurately and as creative and as from my perspective, along with David Colon. He's a photographer I'm working with. Our two perspectives, and then really document and then ask people, what is this for you? Because when I did that viral video, The Last Black Man in Barrio Logan, I was telling my story, but it was so many other people's stories that I was humbled by that. And that's one of the biggest experiences. How are other people gonna interpret this, and how can it affect and change their lives?
1: I like that methodology, because I think that so often when we set out to tell people what they should know or think, that's not what they end up knowing or thinking, because because that's not how they receive the message. But when you simply tell a story about your own experience and make it open enough that others can add their own stories to it, then it takes off, or can, I think. And that's what you experienced here. Is that a fair description of what happened?
0: That's a fair description of what's happening. Yeah. And it makes me think of something like DEI, where one of the things that you do is you use I statements. Mm-hmm. You talk from your perspective because you can't really control anybody else's and you don't know anybody else's perspective. Right. So even taking this something that we might apply to minorities, but saying like, oh, no, this using these points of view can help us with communication.
1: Yeah. So let's go back to your mom for a moment and the lesson she taught you, which you internalized. The Prebis Foundation has, I mentioned earlier, has adopted this idea for our work of how we want to work in a space that ultimately is about a good and healthy community. So community well-being is how we refer to it. It's kind of a health mindset, but at a community level. And part of what we believe is that communities are healthy when the people inside them really feel like they belong there. Regardless of who they are. And when the people who are in that community feel that they can be successful in some way, shape, or form at whatever it is they want to do, they can feed their families, they can enjoy a decent life. And then maybe the pinnacle of it all is that they can find their unique life purpose in that community. You know, this is a place where it may not do it for them, but it will enable them, empower them to find that sense of purpose that drives them in their lives. As you think back on what you've just described with the work that you're doing, I want to connect what you're doing as an artist with what I just described. Well, first of all, I should ask you a simple question. Does all of that resonate for you?
0: That's a good question. I'm trying to catch all of the ones. Because what you talked about, my mom.
1: Yeah.
0: And what she would always tell me is that, you know, a mouth can say anything. Mm-hmm. What you have to do is look at people's actions.
1: Yeah.
0: And so creativity is like the foundation of a lot of people's potential actions. Mm-hmm. You have to see what they create. And it can be a safe space when you go out there and create amongst other people.
1: Right.
0: But one of the main things that I really get is a framework. When I'm working with the museum, I get a framework of how things can be pictured and look. When I'm talking to my mom, I get a framework of how I can move through life through someone that loves me. What does love look like? When I'm here at the podcast, I get a framework of what this looks like. The waters that are here, the papers that are around. A lot of us don't have frameworks even for health. And so when it comes to creativity, you are articulating who you are. You're building a framework for yourself. It's so hard to see the self. Sometimes you have to create the self in order to see the self, in order to care about the self, in order to say, I don't feel good, or this air does not feel right where I'm at, or something's not right. You need a framework that has said those things or articulated it before and said that it's okay.
1: There's so much in that statement. I mean, it's an incredibly powerful concept. Part of what comes up for me is just, we have to help people be able to have the structures and the language that allows them to enter into the work you're describing. But I'm also taking from this conversation the centrality of creativity in the future of this community. You know, I think what I believe and now want to talk about more is that the future of San Diego really does hinge on unleashing the creativity that is here more. And that's what I see you doing. And it's why I think we wanted to have you on this podcast. And I just so appreciate your efforts to make San Diego the creative engine that it can be. So, Ramel, if folks who are listening want to connect with Black Barrio Logan, how can they do it?
0: You can check out Futurist Color. It's just going to be on the walls. It's right there on Lowrider Lane, and it will be there hopefully until the end of summer.
1: Fantastic. All right. Future is color.
0: Future is color.
1: Love it. Thank you for being with us.
0: Thank you so much. Thank you. I appreciate it. I loved your questions, and I'm taking notes on how to be a better interviewer.
1: Oh, you're great. I will take that as the ultimate compliment, Ramel. Thank you.
0: Thank you.
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3: So I need a little help. So okay. Ramel talked about artifacts articulate my arteries.
1: Oh, you would start with the easy concept, wouldn't you?
3: Yeah.
1: Yeah. So your question is, what was he driving at?
3: Yeah, break it down for me. That's
1: well,
3: really
1: you know, I can do my version. I think this was really an important perspective from an artist, because I think what he was saying is there are so many passions and forces that shape our lives, from the historical to the systemic to the spiritual, you know, all of that. And I think those are the arteries for him. But then to make them manifest, you know, to bring them into the world so that we have clarity about them, that's the role in many ways of art. And so artifacts become a way of expressing these otherwise very almost ethereal things. And for an artist, for him as an artist, become a way of bringing into the room and into the conversation this deeper understanding of the world that's happening in the background all the time. That's what I interpret it as. And does that resonate with you?
3: I think it does. I used to do a training for communications entry-level folks, and I'd say, I want you to look back and think about all the cookie crumbs you're going to leave behind, because all of those things really are a reflection of who we are as a culture. Or you think about an AP history test where you have to analyze an old commercial and write about it. And I think that there is that element. But for him, it just felt so deeply personal.
1: Yeah.
3: What did you take away in terms of how he lives that creativity? Like, it just seems so deep, I felt.
1: Well, again, you know, an expression of a line that I use a lot, almost as a joke, but that lots of people use, is everything is a metaphor. And this is something that we all have accessible to us at any moment in our own expression of creativity. If we think about what are the things I'm doing, what are the things I'm thinking, what are the things I'm expressing, or what is this event or thing that's happening in my life, what does it stand for me? And just that process of stepping back and reflecting on what something represents, I think, again, is the role of the artist. It helps us see the deeper meaning behind everyday life that otherwise feels overwhelming and pressing in all the time. One of the things that struck me was just the bread and butter reality of being an artist in San Diego. You know, it is hard. And Ramel demonstrates that without complaining by having multiple businesses and multiple hats, even as he pursues his creativity. We hear that from artists a lot in San Diego.
3: It makes me think of when you spoke with Felicia Shaw, right? We talk about the nobility of the struggle, but it's like, no, you know, sometimes you see people juggling three or five things, and maybe it's because they love it, but it's also because they need to survive.
1: Exactly. Yeah.
3: And the fact that he just seems to also radiate joy while trying to juggle five things and while trying to express and connect.
1: He clearly has a love of San Diego and a joy about life and a joy about what he does and a joy about living in this place. I think, though, if you really look at the, you know, we're from San Diego, so we meme, they're very dry and wry in some ways, too. And there are serious messages that come through here. And what I hear him saying in that venue, much the same as he did in this interview, is that he loves this place and it could be better. You know, it can, like any community, there are ways in which it can improve by looking at tough parts of its history or looking at certain behaviors. Not the ones that we joke about, you know, with the tacos and the French fries and the, you know, it's more about, you know, the composition of the community and how the community behaves.
3: I think what you're saying there really resonates with me, because even though my family's from here, I did not realize how Black Barrio Logan had been at some point. So the fact that he is using his Far South Border North work to express this and talk about redlining and things that I don't think it's even malicious on a lot of folks' parts. I think we just don't know this history, right? So he's unearthing this thing that I'm excited to see this summer.
1: It's a funny thing about being human. We tend to imagine that the world was always like the way we find it. And, you know, we see Barrio Logan actually going through changes today. But this isn't the first time that the community has faced change and where its demography and makeup has faced tensions and pressures. I think that was a beautiful part of the story that he's telling through this project. I also love the fact that he's using Far South Border North as the context for that, because what could easily get lost in that framing is the narrative of the multiple ethnicities and races that make up this particular community. And this is an extraordinary, I've said this before, it's amazing to me coming in from the outside as I did a couple of years ago. One of the incredible strengths of San Diego is this wealth of diverse peoples who all meet up in this one place. As I like to say, between the desert and the sea, you know, we just really have this magical spot. And he is using the occasion of the Far South Border North piece to celebrate an often forgotten chapter in that narrative.
3: And I realize, Grant, you and I know what Far South Border North is. Maybe if you're an artist or a grantee, you might know. What is Far South Border North?
1: Yeah, Far South Border North was a project started by the county and artists in this community in response to a challenge from the state that was really designed to support the work of individual artists in California. That, by the way, is a very visionary program because California, more than almost any other state in the union, depends heavily on creativity for its economic growth and vitality and image. And celebrating individual artists, I think, is a really critical part of that. So Far South Border North was our particular program in San Diego to celebrate individual artists as part of that program. It was funded in part by the state and also by the Conrad Prebys Foundation, which we were very proud to do because we just see the role of artists as being incredibly integral to the path that this community is on.
3: I guess I don't always appreciate government's role in advancing art, and someone like Ramel really digging in on how do I connect people based on the history and the connections. But this other connection I noticed you and Ramel had in the interview, you seemed to really brighten up when he talked about his mom and his mom's purpose. Will you say more about that?
1: Well, you know, I brightened up a lot when I was talking with Ramel because he's just one of these people who has kind of you mentioned this. He's got kind of this infectious joy about him. So it is fun to talk to him, even as he makes you think and gives you pause. But I just really loved the story he shared of being, as he referenced it, his mama's son. And I mean, he got me so caught up in it, I started referring to his mother as his mom. And it was so natural in how he orients himself in the world. And his mother's name is Nia, which he shared with us means purpose. And he sees himself as carrying forward in some ways her purpose in the world, that he gets to be an extension of that legacy. And I thought that was incredibly powerful. You know, there was an honoring of ancestry there and also a tapping into this really deeply resonant idea that we are at our best when we have a purpose in life, you know, when we have a reason that we're pursuing the activities we pursue in the world, and that animates us. And I think that came out of the story with his mom.
3: The more I think about that, right, he's living his mother's purpose, that extension. Like, do you feel like we as San Diegans are living out the purpose of those who came before us?
1: Well, I think if I wrap all of this in a neat bow, you know, here's, and you know, the filter I see San Diego through and the work of philanthropy through, I think what Rommel is saying through his combination of wit and humor and insight and truth-telling and storytelling is that San Diego is this amazing, dynamic place, and it can do even better and greater things in the world than we imagine are possible right now. That's what we believe, and I think that's what he is tapping into through his work. You know, a couple of thoughts that I think were really important for takeaways in terms of philanthropy. One was where he talked about how trends are opportunities to step into dialogue. And he really spoke about the importance of conversation, the importance of engaging with people, the importance of meeting people where they are. And I think if there is a message that our society generally, not just this community, but every community in the United States of America needs right now, that's a resonant message that we should all be paying attention to. The other thing that he said that was magical for me was that caring is creativity, you know, that we the way in which the whoever we are, if we think of ourselves as an artist or not, when we step into caring for other human beings, we are being creative human beings. That felt beautiful to me.
3: Yeah, that stood out to me. It gave me pause just because I think when I'm in a hurry or I don't have a chance to connect with folks, I'm like, save the creativity for later, right? Like, do my to-do list. But if that's the lens I'm approaching the world and approaching San Diego or even approaching our work with, I think it changes. Like what I got from Rommel in your conversation with him is also just the ability to focus in on creativity as a bridge between people. And so, I got to sit with that.
1: Yeah. Well, we tend to privilege the word creativity in the same way we privilege the word leadership. You know, we think of leaders as the people standing in front of the room. We think of creatives as the artists painting at an easel or writing the script for the TV show. And in Rommel's case, it's true. but for both of those words actually signify very common, widely distributed human talents that we all have the opportunity to exercise in some way. And I think what Rommel was asking us to tap into was being creative and being a leader through being creative. And that was a pretty cool challenge. And it's actually a challenge that we all, I don't care what walk of life you're in or what role or title you think you have, or how fancy it is or not fancy, that's a message you could take home.
3: Let's end there. Right. Ding, ding, ding.
1: All right. Beautiful. Thank you. Crystal, it's a joy.
3: Thank you, Grant.
1: This is a production of the Prebis Foundation, hosted by Grant Oliphant and co-hosted by Crystal Page. 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
6: Trump wrecks the economy with war, then demands credit for the cleanup. He cheers a Hitler comparison, burns billions to bury wind power, and lets a parasite spread. Good morning. This is the Commonwealth Report, news for the public, not the powerful. You can follow us at commonwealthreport.news. Did Trump just save us from a depression he created? Donald Trump signed a 14-point agreement with Iran this week and called it a major win for America. Then he told us what we'd been spared. He said the alternative was, quote, a worldwide depression. Here's what he left out. Trump is the one who started this war back in February. His bombs and his blockade are what devastated the world's economy and shut down the Strait of Hormuz in the first place. This war has cost thousands of lives and gutted the global economy for months. And now he wants a medal for ending the very fire he set. And look hard at the terms he agreed to. He's letting Iran enrich uranium. He's dropping his demands on their missiles. And he's handing back billions in frozen Iranian assets. A legal scholar named Jack Goldsmith says the sanctions waivers flat out break American law. Trump didn't avert a catastrophe. He manufactured one and is now trying to cash in on it. Most think the American dream is dead for working people now. A new Gallup survey out this week found that fewer than half of Americans now believe everyone in this country can reach the American dream. Most folks think they still can climb personally, but they've lost faith that the system is fair for everybody. And no wonder. Tariffs and war have driven up the price of groceries, gas, and health care. Then came the housing report from Harvard, released the same day, that said, quote, persistent affordability challenges are hurting housing markets. Home sales are at 30-year lows. 11 million of the poorest families are fighting over fewer than 4 million affordable apartments. One in four renters now hands over half their paycheck just to keep a roof overhead. The dream isn't fading on its own. It's being priced out of reach by Republicans. Should rape victims have to prove it to a Republican politician? In Georgia, the Republican running for governor is a billionaire named Rick Jackson. He just spent over $100 million of his own money to beat Trump's handpicked candidate. And on leaked audio, when a voter said, if a woman is raped, she needs to prove it, Jackson agreed. Now his campaign is scrambling, claiming his words were taken out of context. But think about what that means in practice. Georgia already bans abortion at 6 weeks. The only rape exception requires a police report, and two out of three survivors never report. Women have already died under this law. Amber Thurman and Caridi Miller couldn't get the care they needed in time. Forcing a traumatized woman to prove her own assault isn't pro-life. It's cruelty dressed up as policy. Trump is cheering being compared to Hitler. Surprised? This one you have to hear to believe. Somebody sent Donald Trump a letter comparing him to Hitler, to history's most brutal conquerors, Alexander the Great, Genghis Khan, and then Hitler, Mao, and Stalin. The letter said the only difference is that Trump has more power and more global reach than any of them, which makes him the most powerful person who ever walked the planet. So how did the president of the United States respond? He shared it with the whole world and wrote, quote, sounds good to me. Let that sink in. A sitting American president saw himself lined up next to Hitler and Stalin, and his reaction was to be delighted. He posted it just hours after signing his Iran deal. When a leader tells you who he wants to be, believe him the first time. This administration is paying companies $2.5 billion in taxes to not build wind farms. Say what? All right, hold on to something, because this is pure stupidity. America is staring down an energy shortage. We need more power, not less. So what is this administration doing? It's paying companies $2.5 billion of your tax dollars to not build wind farms. You heard that right. They're bribing developers to walk away from electricity that we desperately need. The newest deal hands one company $765 million to kill projects off California, New York, and Maine. And the money gets funneled straight into oil and gas instead. Seven states are suing because those canceled wind farms would have powered over a million homes. Why is Trump doing this? Because he's nursed a grudge against windmills ever since one spoiled the view at his Scottish golf course, and he's taking millions from the fossil fuel industry. Congressman Jared Huffman calls it a scam. That's putting it politely. Who fires the people fighting a flesh-eating parasite? And finally, a flesh-eating parasite called the screwworm is spreading through Texas and New Mexico. Its larvae burrow into living animals and then eat them alive.
7: It's the first outbreak in this country since 1966. So you'd think the government would throw everything they had at it. Instead, Politico reports the Trump White House sat on warnings from career experts, stalled the money for a facility designed to fight the pest, and delayed a $100 million research program. Elon Musk's Doge had already axed the monitoring program that cost just $15 million a year. Now, even as the bug spread, the administration is firing and relocating thousands of the very workers who'd contained it, ordering them to move across the country or lose their jobs. Over the past year, the USDA has already shed roughly 20,000 employees. Congresswoman Pramila Jayapal calls it peak incompetence. Ranchers could go bankrupt, and your beef prices could climb even higher, all because they gutted the agency that keeps us safe. And that's the way it is today, Thursday, June 18th, 2026. I'm Tom Harbin. Change starts with you. You can be calling your Democratic or Republican representatives to let them know what you think by calling 202-224-3121. It's the Capitol Switchboard. It'll get you right through to them.

0: This is National Native News. I'm Jill Freitas. New funding is supporting efforts to help fossil fuel-dependent communities in our region adapt to other forms of energy. One of the projects will focus on the Four Corners region, including the Navajo Nation and Hopi Tribe. The Mountain West News Bureau's Caleb Radel has more.
1: The work is part of an effort led by the nonprofit group Resources for the Future and partner universities. The Four Corners project is backed by about $70,000 and focuses on a Mountain West region long shaped by coal production and power plants, and lately, rising energy costs. Daniel Ramey helps lead the initiative. He says the focus isn't simply on replacing fossil fuel jobs.
2: It doesn't have to be solar or wind or geothermal or nuclear or anything else. There might be a great opportunity in aerospace, or there might be a great opportunity in some kind of medical sciences, or there might be a great opportunity in tourism.
1: He says it's about helping tribal communities build new economic paths on their own terms. For National Native News, I'm Caleb Radel.
0: The Trump administration has placed a one-ton statue of controversial Italian explorer Christopher Columbus on White House grounds. KJZZ's Gabriel Pietrazio has more.
3: A national Italian-American coalition gifted it to President Trump. The towering 13-foot statue is actually a replica of one first presented by Ronald Reagan to the city of Baltimore. It was toppled by protesters in 2020, but never replaced. Italian-born Massimo Somma Campagna is part of the national group and president of the AZ Italian-American Chamber of Commerce. He says they celebrate Columbus Day as an American civic holiday.
4: Not necessarily the individual and the atrocities that he's been known for in the past.
3: Especially against Native Americans.
5: I mean, he bragged about abusing indigenous women in his diaries.
3: David Martinez is Akamal Otham and runs ASU's Institute for Transborder Indigenous Nations. He thinks erecting a statue of Columbus sends a strong message.
5: Then you're saying that all of the historical trauma that colonization inflicted on indigenous people was worth it.
3: Meanwhile, Phoenix and cities across the country are moving swiftly to erase markers of Cesar Chavez following allegations of rape and sexual abuse. Martinez believes Americans would feel differently about the Yuma-born labor rights icon if he came to prominence centuries prior.
5: If Chavez was 400 years ago, we'd probably be seeing a different reaction right now. More people would be inclined to preserve the historic symbolism of Chavez and ignore the criminal behavior.
3: Arizona lawmakers are looking to abolish a state holiday named after him. For National Native News, I'm Gabriel Pietrazio.
0: Tribal leaders are raising concerns about potential federal cuts that could impact services across Indian country. The issue came up during a congressional hearing last week in Washington, D.C. on funding for tribal programs. During the hearing, Mark Macaro, president of the National Congress of American Indians, says, quote, "Just this week, we learned that the Bureau of Indian Affairs is planning significant cuts to staff critical on administering programs," end quote. Leaders say those changes could delay funding and disrupt services tribal communities rely on. I'm Jill Freitas.

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3: Welcome to The Menu on Native America Calling, our regular feature on Indigenous food. I'm Andy Murphy. In the Pacific Northwest, tribes research and work to preserve a small oily fish species called ooligan that used to be a major springtime staple. It's a culturally significant food and was a key part of an extensive trade network called the Grease Trails up and down the Pacific. Today, ooligan is a threatened species and runs are sporadic or gone altogether in some rivers. We'll visit with fishermen and researchers later in the hour. First, Kickapoo chef Crystal Wapipa joins us to talk about her debut cookbook, A Feather and a Fork. It documents the creative blend of indigenous flavors and ingredients that come together in her restaurant and in the city of Oakland, California. Join us by calling 1-800-996-2848. That's also 1-800-99-NATIVE. And it's important to note that the publisher of A Feather and a Fork is a sponsor of Native America Calling, though that fact has no bearing on our editorial coverage decisions. So joining us now from Oakland, California is Crystal Wapipa. She's the chef and owner of Wapipa's Kitchen and, of course, the author of A Feather and a Fork, 125 intertribal dishes from an indigenous food warrior. She's a member of the Kickapoo tribe of Oklahoma. Welcome back to The Menu, Crystal.
4: Thank you. Thank you for having me again.
3: Mm-hmm. In the book, you say that you grew up in a world of activism. Tell us about the community you come from and how you wove it into your cookbook here.
4: Well, growing up here in the Bay Area, we have over 80,000 different Native tribes. How I grew up is, I always call it a little kind of unique. I grew up in the world of activism as the takeover of Alcatraz kind of had a lot to do with it, where the takeover Alcatraz was in 1969. But then afterwards, my uncle, which is Bill Wapipa, he actually is one of the Indian Treaty Council and one of the founders of AIM for Freedom House. And that's where I lived with my sisters and my mother. And we would always attend different activism on Alcatraz, where talked about Native housing, what's going on in the indigenous people's world, where it comes into land rights, mineral rights, water rights, you name it. They talked about it. And this is way back then in the 70s, I might add. And so I grew up where different people were coming from different reservations, and that's along the side of my mother. She didn't come here to the Bay Area until she was 12 years old. And we kind of just grew up in that, where human rights took place, number one, but then also community and how to embrace different people from different reservations.
3: And when did you notice that foods weren't part of these movements and all the activism work that was happening around you?
4: I noticed it when, at a very young age, I was pretty much around 7 years old. We would always go to Alcatraz for Thanksgiving. And when we would go to Alcatraz for Thanksgiving, and then afterwards we would go to La Pena, that is in Berkeley. And that's where you'll have like Russell Means, Dennis Banks, and of course my uncle, John Trudell, all of them will go there and speak about what's going on in the native country. But also at the same time, of course, I was hungry. It was Thanksgiving. And I remember looking at the food that was there. And I kind of put two and two together because we come from a traditional background where my grandmother would cook traditional foods in Oklahoma. But then I've never seen it so up close in front in the Bay. So I was very, I guess I can say I was very sharp at a young age. And I realized, hey, wait a minute, where's our food? And we would always get it going to Oklahoma, but we would never have it here in the Bay Area.
3: And in the book, you mentioned some of your aunties who you spent time with in the kitchen, and they helped inspire your love for food, and they helped, you know, the rest of the community sort of, you know, embrace more of their food in that urban setting there. Tell me how they did inspire your love for food and how you talked about them in the book.
4: Yeah, they inspired me very much. We come from a family that cooks in community and for community. And at the same time, I can say my Aunt Teresa, she's mentioned in the book, where she always cooked with the community. It doesn't matter. Her door was always open and she would feed people. And when we would go to Oklahoma, we would always have like campouts. And, you know, of course, we would go to powwows and things like that. And we would always cook. And I always would be kind of gravitated to that because she would, it was automatically something of who we are as people. What we do is cook in community and for community. And so I think a lot of that came from my Aunt Teresa and along with my grandmother. My grandmother always cooked for the community and for people that you don't even know. And so I was raised that way. We always cooked and fed people.
3: All right. I love the one line you have in the beginning of the book. It says, "One aunt taught me how to forage, another how to feed an army with grace." You know, really talks about how, you know, you learned some valuable lessons early on that you benefited from with your first like catered event. I remember you telling me about this event a long time ago. It was what, 400 people was your first ever like cooking event that you did?
4: Yes, it was 400 people.
3: Oh my goodness. Yeah. And you know, you've been doing that for, you know, the catering, Wapipa's Kitchen for a while, and then it eventually, you know, morphed into a brick and mortar, restaurant. And you started, the Wapipa's Kitchen restaurant during the beginning of the pandemic. What was behind that decision to do that when at that time, so many restaurants were closing?
4: Well, I felt like there was a need. I can't really explain it. There was something in my chest where at the time my commercial kitchen had closed down, and I was working with different Native American food producers to develop this wild rice bar. And so I end up providing this wild rice bar all over the Native country, all the way up into Canada. And I would get all these beautiful messages in my inbox and telling me how much they really needed that connection with the food and thanking me. And so when my commercial kitchen officially gave us a 30-day notice, I was looking around for another commercial kitchen so I can provide these bars. And so a chef that I had knew here from the Bay Area said that she's actually going to move out. And did I want to take over this restaurant? And because I know you're looking for a kitchen, but at the same time, I kind of did the math and I felt like, you know what, either I'm going to do it or I'm not. And so I end up doing it. And I felt like it was a huge, huge need for the community, just not in Oakland, but all over Native country, where I can inspire other people to open up these restaurants where people can have that connection with the food. And that's when I decided to open up Wapipa's Kitchen, just because I felt like there's something in my chest, in my heart, where I felt like this is something that needed to be done.
3: Mm-hmm. And in the book, the restaurant, the art that is there, and all the pieces of representation that are on the walls and sitting on the shelves there, they really help you tell your part of your story in the cookbook here. We're going to go to break in about maybe a minute and a half here, but you include the Kickapoo language in throughout the book for the dishes and some ingredients. Tell me about what that work was like to include so much of the Kickapoo language.
4: Well, first, it was an honor. I reached out to my elders for that, to add the language into our book. And I have one of my aunts that is no longer here. She was our language keeper, and she taught Kickapoo language classes. And so she was the first one to help me to shape this book into the language. And she had left us, and then I end up picking it up with other people to help with the language. And I felt like it was very, very important. How can you have these beautiful recipes, and especially my story where I come from, and not have that language? Because they go on hand together. And that is keeping the culture alive, but also telling a story of these beautiful recipes.
3: All right. What are one of your favorite recipes in the book?
4: I love the Three Sisters. It's in the front of the cover. I didn't know it was going to be at the front of the cover, but they chose it, and I was really excited and happy. My cousin Kathy shares this beautiful story about the Three Sisters, and it's the bean, corn, and squash, of course, and everybody has their own different stories on that, but this one, it really resonated with me. We talk about how the squash, and we talk about the beans and the corn, how they're grown together, but also how they thrive together, and how the squash and was really meant to feed our people, and how it saved our people. So I feel that when you have the beans, corn, and squash plants together, and it's still doing it till this day, and the resilience and the strength that it brings. And so I'm going to say that's one of my favorite recipes, but also I did it in a veggie bowl kind of type, where you can kind of spin it according to what season. But then also it's really simple, and you can really look at it, and it tells its story right there when you look at it.
3: Awesome. We'll be back with Chef Crystal Wapipa after this break.
5: 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On top of that, reduced rainfall and snowpack increases the threat for severe drought across the West. We'll hear how tribes are preparing for a long, hot, dry spell. That's on the next Native America Calling.
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3: You are listening to The Menu on Native America Calling. I'm Andy Murphy, and we're talking with Kickapoo chef and food writer Crystal Wapipa about her cookbook, A Feather and a Fork. The book just came out, and you can join our conversation right now with your questions about indigenous food. We're at 1-800-996-2848. That's 1-800-99-NATIVE. Crystal, Just before the break, you were talking about the three sisters, and you have information in the cookbook about how they are traditionally grown together, why they're grown together, and, you know, like a Kickapoo story that I thought was really sweet to add. I just read it just right before we came into the show here, but you have a lot of knowledge about agriculture and traditional seeds and traditional agriculture. Do you also farm along with all of the cooking and food advocacy work that you do?
4: I would love to say yes, I farm all the time. Mm-hmm. But my schedule is kind of busy, but at the same time, I'm very fortunate to actually partake in farming every year, and I think it's very important to me. Eventually, I like to go full time in farming, which is a whole nother thing. And I know, hats off to all farmers out there and their knowledge and the land keepers on that part. But also, I love the connection personally. I love the connection to the land, and also when you're planting and when you're harvesting. And I think that's very important, that I was taught at a very young age through my grandfather.
3: Okay. And within the book, you highlight a couple of Oakland nonprofits, Native nonprofits, the Native American Health Center, the Intertribal Friendship House, the Cultural Conservancy, Segoriate Land Trust. Why was it important for you to include them in the book, and also tell us how they connect with your culinary journey?
4: Well, it was very important for me to have them in the book, because they're the ones that supported me throughout my culinary journey, and they still support me till this day. And I think it's very important just to acknowledge the people that support you, but believes in your in your mission and believes in you, what you're doing. So I felt like for me to add that in my culinary journey, because I take you guys on a food journey, it was very important to add them in there.
3: Okay. And what was the process like for you to, you know, decide to ask author Tommy Orange to write the foreword for your cookbook here? He wrote a really nice foreword.
4: Yes. At the time when I was in the process of doing the book, it just came so
3: natural. Author Tommy Orange to write the foreword for your cookbook here. He wrote a really nice foreword.
4: Yes. At the time when I was in the process of doing the book, it just came so naturally. I think I seen Tommy.

0: identify where I come from, of us, both of us living here in Oakland in the Bay Area and growing up in the Native community. So, yeah, I was very humbled and honored that he wrote my foreword for my book.
1: All right. And you mentioned the cookbook tells your story, tells your food journey. And for folks who may be new to, reading a cookbook and going through a cookbook, how do these recipes tell readers about you? How do they tell your story? And, what was the process like for you to bring this many recipes out for this book?
0: It was I wanted to go, since this is my first book, I really wanted to go as natural as possible and to be authentic as possible. And I think it's very important for me, being an indigenous chef, and to also tell, where it comes into indigenous chefs, people, we don't really get to tell our story. You just see us cooking, but we all have different stories. And I wanted to take people on this journey, and also for the future generation, take them on a journey where this is, it came really natural for me. And I was really fortunate that people really believed in my story for me to tell. And I wanted to start off from the very beginning, and I wanted to end at the very end. What I do is a daily basis as an indigenous chef, but then also all these beautiful opportunities that I have been giving as a chef, and how we do come from, how we feed our community first. And so I think that was very important for me to share my story and where I come from as a chef, and as what we do in the community, how we feed people. And that's how a lot of chefs really begin. We begin feeding the community first, and I think that's very important. I don't want it to lose track of that.
1: Yeah, and the title of your book, you include intertribal dishes. And that really points to also you're growing up in an urban area in Oakland, California. Talk a little bit more about like the intertribalness of your food experience here.
0: Yeah, I've been really fortunate to grow up with many different tribes, especially here in the urban area, but mainly at the Intertribal Friendship House, where till this day, since 1955, they feed people in the community. And you sometimes you'll have blue corn, sometimes you'll have dried corn, or you'll have hominy. And I've been really fortunate to grow up around all these different tribes, and how they embrace their foods, and been really honored. When I think about how I grew up, we had all these different foods because it was a hub where different people from different reservations or different tribes would come to eat till this day. And they would feed the community on free on Wednesdays, but now it's free on Thursdays, and they still do it to this day. And so I really, when I get visitors, I really try to bring them to the Intertribal Friendship House, and where they can really see who I am and where I come from, and how we still to this day embrace different intertribal foods.
1: All right. Crystal, is there a I know a lot of the foods in the book are foods that you've had at your restaurant. Is there a dish right now that I could cook that is also on the menu right now at Pipo's Kitchen?
0: Oh, yes. You can definitely do the sweet potato tostada, and you can add any toppings that you want. This recipe really comes from, I talk about how I grew up a time bit over in Hoopa, California, and we would always have tortillas and potatoes and seaweed. And so when I was developing this recipe for the restaurant, it's really, all natives, we love potatoes and tortillas, but it's really with the seaweed that's in it. But instead, I did it open face, but it looks like a tostada, so we call it a sweet potato tostada. I really encourage a lot of people to do that, because sometimes we add smoked salmon, sometimes we add bison. You can add anything you want on top of it, and it's really fulfilling when you see it. It doesn't look like it, but it really is.
1: All right. Well, Crystal, thank you so much for joining us today on the menu.

0: And I just want to remind readers again that the publisher of A Feather and a Fork is a sponsor of Native America Calling, but that fact has no bearing on how we cover the book today. I'd like to move on to the second topic of today's episode of The Menu, Ulligan. It's a small fish that's also called ulican or smelt. Once plentiful, it was a much used staple appearing at the end of winter to bring in a new year. But today, ulligan runs have diminished or even disappeared in some rivers in the Pacific Northwest. You can join this portion of our discussion by calling 1-800-996-2848. That's also 1-800-99-NATIVE. And if your tribe is located along the Ulligan Grease Trails, give us a call. Join our conversation. Joining us now from Metlakatla, Alaska, is Cindy and Louis Wagner. They are fishermen and members of the Southeast Alaska Indigenous Transboundary Commission. Cindy is Tsimshian and Haida. Welcome to The Menu, Cindy.
1: Thanks for having us. It's great to be here.
0: Yeah, and Louis is Tsimshian and Tlingit. Welcome to The Menu, Louis.
2: Thank you very much.
0: All right, Louis, I want to start with you. How was the ulligan run this year?
2: They came in not real strong, and I'm feeling that there'll be more coming in, but I wasn't able to get up on the river this year. My wife and I had to go up for me to Anchorage to the Native hospital up there. And so we missed out on going up to the river.
0: All right. Cindy, what did the ulligan run look like for you on the river?
1: We had a couple people tell us that it was a slow start, but it built up and it was a pretty good run. And there's still snow and ice around, so, and a few people got ulligan, but and we did get a couple bags from our friends that did harvest up there, so we just have to make it last for the year.
0: Yeah, is it enough to make oil or ulligan grease?
1: Oh no, that takes quite a bit, and you know, you want quite a bit because it's such an arduous task. Takes a long time, and you just want to make it worth your while.
0: Right. Tell me a little bit about that process to render these fish into oil or grease.
1: We catch it and we put it in totes. And I'm sure in the old days it went into a pit lined with cedar boughs. But nowadays it goes into a tote and be allowed to drain until all the blood and fluid is gone, and then it's put into a vat where it's stirred and stirred and stirred with underneath, you know, over a fire with the wood that we have to keep going and cautious that we don't get it too hot because we don't want it to burn. And it could take, from the catch to the jar would probably take 2.5, maybe 3 weeks. I'm just mostly waiting. And then it comes up. When it comes up, it's just probably not to anyone else, but to us, it's a beautiful sight when the grease finally floats up to the top and all the fluid and the water and the fish skeletons and everything else, scales, go to the bottom. Mm-hmm. And we bale it off and filter it and make sure it's nice and clean and jar it and it's ready to be sold or eaten.
3: Right. And it's eaten as a condiment, like over boiled potatoes and in our fish soups, halibut and salmon kajumps, we call it. And potatoes, I said that, and our smoked fish. It's a delicious condiment.
0: Yeah, if it supported a whole economy and supported the whole Greece economy, on the Greece trails, it has to be delicious, and it's also considered medicinal. Is that right?
3: That's right. You could talk to my husband about what is Auntie Mary, when if she even heard a sniffle, she'd douse them with hooligan grease.
0: Yeah. I want to go back to Louie then. Louie, how did your family use hooligan grease?
2: Just like what Cindy said, you know, for any smoked fish or boiled halibut or salmon, which we call kajumps, we dip our cockles in it to eat, and our skywalks, which is Cimcian for dried salmon, and dried halibut, we use it like a spoon to eat the grease. And just pretty much everything. It's been a big staple. And like Cindy was saying there, my dad would be out in the Gulf of Alaska fishing for halibut or blackcod. And my Auntie Mary would stay home and take care of us kids. And boy, it felt like I was catching a cold or something. She'd take a whole tablespoon of cold hooligan grease right out of the fridge, and I'd have to take it. So when I did that, boy, I learned not to get sick again. I kept my hat on.
0: All right. Tell me about how plentiful were hooligan, you know, 3, 4, 5 decades ago, Louie?
2: Very plentiful, up to the mid-late 90s. They were just like clockwork. Okay. Even then, you could miss them. It just always depended on the fish. But we have to go 100 miles up to the river and 100 miles back home, so we always try to pay really close attention, and so, you know, we don't waste fuel or have to run out of groceries and come home, but usually we'd set crab pots and stuff to eat anyway. But holy smokes, it's a long ways up to our river, and the weather isn't nice. There's no safe harbor up there. We had a special place in the river where we could go up at high tide and put our boats and tie to the bluff in the river there, and there'd be the pothole under there. And we still keep a log up there yet that my family always used to use.
0: We're going to go to a break right now, but we're going to continue talking with Cindy and Louie Wagner about hooligan in Southeast Alaska. I'm also going to bring in another guest from British Columbia in Canada to also talk about hooligan at the Newhalk Nation. We'll be back after this break.
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0: You are listening to The Menu on Native America Calling, our regular feature on Indigenous food sovereignty. I'm Andy Murphy. We're focusing on hooligan today. The small oily fish is a godsend to tribes and wildlife after the long winter months in the Pacific Northwest. But over time, Ulagan populations have declined because of multiple man-made factors, and Ulagan runs are threatened today. What do you know about Ulagan? Is there a similar staple in your community? Give us a call at 1-800-996-2848. That's also 1-800-99-NATIVE. I want to bring back Cindy and Louie Wagner today. They are fishermen in Metlakatla, Alaska, and members of the Southeast Alaska Indigenous Transboundary Commission. Cindy, what are some of the reasons Ulagan has disappeared from you guys' area in Metlakatla?
3: We wanted that also. And I think we were moose hunting on the river and, you know, running up the river to hunt. And I asked my husband, Louie, why there were oil drums and plastic and like tarps and buckets and stuff along way up in the woods in the along the river. And I said, how would they get there? And we had no idea that there was the beginning of a mine going on at the head of the headwaters of the Unic River. And we noticed after that, you know, that it was a little bit less and a little bit less of Ulagan each season. We also noticed that the salmon, the Unic River is, all five species of salmon go up to that river to spawn. And we noticed on the right away that there were no king salmon or no humpies or sockeye or coho or dogs, you know, spawned out in the river. Mm. And when they didn't die in the river, the bears didn't come down to feed them. Well, we knew something pretty major was happening above us, and it wasn't for maybe 4 or 5 years later that we heard there was a mine going on up there, and people would need nice clean water.
0: Okay. And that's something, mining is something the Southeast Alaska Indigenous Transboundary Commission focuses on?
3: Yes. Right now they're trying to get the Canadian government to recognize us and let us have a say in their decisions on allowing mines.
0: Right. Okay. I want to go back to Louie here. Louie, how important are Ulagan to the culture there, and how does the lack of Ulagan today affect how you pass on those traditions?
2: Well, right now, you know, it's still very important, but we're not being allowed to pass it on, and they allow us one bucket, and they're trying to monitor it, manage the fishery, and they're not there long enough, the Forest Service, and you have to be there. I've spent my whole life up there, 64 years in there, give or take, and holy smokes, and I sit up there through a lot of weather, freezing, snow, storms, southeast storms, but it's very important to our community here in Metlakatla, Alaska, where we're the only reservation in Alaska. And at the time when we were bringing Ulagan home, everyone had a smokehouse back at the time. And the Army put an airport in out on the southern part of Annette Island here. Ellis Airlines would fly passengers over and back from the airport. And this reporter was on the plane this one time, and he said, holy smokes, he was in the plane, and what is going on? And Matt McCatlin was up in smoke. And somebody told him, oh, the hooligans are in. The smokehouses are all going. I'll never forget that. That was in the 60s when he said that. He was a reporter for, I forget now, starting to forget too much.
0: All right. Well, you know, at least your memories of, you know, buckets and buckets and, you know, maybe tons of hooligan coming into the river and having all the smokehouses around. I'm glad you still have those memories with you. You know, very, I think, very precious during this time when, yeah, hooligan are not seen very much and are regulated because they are a threatened species here in Alaska. But I want to see what is going on over in British Columbia. We have another guest I want to bring in from Bella Coola in British Columbia, Canada. We have Jason Moody. He's the New Hulk Fisheries and Wildlife Planning Coordinator and the owner of Nen Adventure Tours. He's New Hulk. Welcome to the menu, Jason.
6: Good morning. Thank you very much for having me on your show.
0: Yeah, of course. I want to ask you, how are hooligan a part of New Hulk culture and origin stories?
6: Oh, it's a deep history. New Hulk are intertwined with hooligan. And salmon, so both considered an hooligan and a salmon people. We have stories that go back thousands of years with them. And we recently had an amazing ceremony held right on our river. And it's called the Split Ceremony, where we have a pole dedicated to the hooligan and the old ceremony dances. Our hereditary chiefs honor the return of hooligan, and this ceremonial pole actually gets new regalia, cedar regalia, each year during the ceremony. So it's quite amazing part of our culture.
0: Awesome. And that's a totem pole that was put up in the community you're talking about. Hooligan were also part of the traditional economy there. I think I mentioned grease trails a couple of times this hour. Tell me about that traditional economy.
6: Yeah, it's something that's based without money or currency. Barter and trade. New Hulk hooligan grease was prized. All kinds of amazing properties, anti-cancer properties that when you do get grease, you kind of glow. That's kind of some of the stories, is your skin becomes kind of a bronze tan. Mm-hmm. The nutrients in your body is just amazing. And so obviously throughout this part of Turtle Island, leading all the way across, there were grease trails. And a lot of our ancient village sites have stones and artifacts from all across the island, and remnants of hooligan grease being brought to all different communities along the way.
0: All right. And when did hooligan start to disappear from the river there in Bella Coola?
6: I guess we started to really notice declines throughout the 90s. Those were our grease makers. And of course, there would have been some decline because of climate change and other, you know, things happening in the freshwater systems. But what we found through background work, as well as in-depth studies on looking at coast-wide data, it coincided with the shrimp trawl fishery, which at that time had been opened up through the Canadian government, new boats, new licenses. And so a lot of overfishing and illegal were just considered bycatch. So hundreds of tons off of boats and multi years within the age groups for our fish. So by 1999, it was a sharp decline because of that. So our research pointed directly at that industry.
0: Okay. Were there also years where there were no hooligan runs?
6: Yeah, interesting, because there would be different parts of our territory that would have hooligan, and maybe this particular part of New Hulk territory in the Bella Coola River didn't, or maybe just small amounts. Like, you'd really have to do some in-depth work to, like, see if they're there. You might not see them, but they're actually there in smaller amounts. But our people would travel to other rivers. There's several other rivers in our territory, and we'd be able to check them and see and come home with hooligan as well. So it was up and down. And obviously, you know, things that affect salmon affect hooligan. They're traveling through the same water. They're suffering through the same conditions as well. So we study both, and we've seen some reassuring results over the last few years.
0: Right. You were featured in a film called Ceremony by filmmaker Banshee Hanous, who's also from the New Hulk Nation. And she filmed you and your sister Megan Moody in the river doing some studying and research along the river. And she filmed you guys spotting the first hooligan and the first hooligan to return after some years. Tell us what that experience was like for you to see hooligan in parts of these rivers that they haven't been seen for a while.
6: Yeah, that's amazing work done by Banshee, and I've got to hold my hands up to her. It's been a lot of footage that's been taken over the years, and she did focus on our hooligan study, which has been in operation since 2001, and we actually could find their eggs and some of their larvae coming out. But it wasn't until about 2013 that we started to see small schools of hooligan, you know, maybe 100 here, 100 there. And then 2018, another bump. But 2024, I think, is what we're focusing on here. And that's where we saw the largest increase since we've been studying them for over 25 years. And it was reassuring, and it felt really good to know that they are recovering. And to capture that in such an amazing way is what we need, really. We need this showcased on a large level so that people understand the importance of these fish. How it affects our people when it comes to food security. With those nutrients back in our diet, it would be phenomenal for our people, for our youth to really experience that as well has been amazing.
0: All right. And what has this, return of some hooligan meant for the work that you and the tribe are doing to bring back hooligan?
6: Well, it's something that you want to bring to your people. So we do community feasts, presentations, updates to everybody, and to be able to come to them and say, you know, we're showing these results and it's looking good, or better. You know, I mean, when you look back in earlier data, our Uligan were in the 100 ton to 150 ton, and our research is showing, you know, maybe a ton or two. So we're at like 1 or 2%, but it does look like something out there, which is reassuring, like people can actually see the Uligan. And as little as that might seem, it's still, you know, it's like a small flame that's ignited all the animals. You start to see the seagulls, the seals, porpoise, dolphin, otters. Everything wants to have some Uligan, including us. So when your research is showing that they are recovering, and I think a lot of this has to do with overfishing, you know, and it's coast-wide. There were certain closures on this coast over the last several years, specifically PSSI closures, and we saw instant results from that. When it came to sockeye, we have a sockeye recovery program as well. We saw instant results with that. And then we started to see Uligan come back into areas we hadn't seen them, in numbers we hadn't seen them. So if we protect them out there doing this research, we work on our river and we protect them here and we're diligent, we do our ceremonies.
0: All right.
6: Anything's possible.
0: Got it. All right. Well, that is the end of our hour here. And I'd like to say thank you to our guests who joined us. We had Crystal Wapipa, Jason Moody, and Cindy and Louie Wagner. Thank you so much for listening to The Menu on Native America Calling. I'm Andy Murphy.

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3: Welcome to the Ralph Nader Radio Hour. My name is Hannah Feldman, along with my co-host, David Feldman. Hello, David.
4: Hello, Hannah.
3: And his usual co-host, Steve Scrovan, who's taking the bench, riding the bench today. So I'm filling in. Hello, Steve.
4: It's very good to put you in, Coach.
5: Thank you, Hannah. This is going to be a historical can-do program, as you will see, listeners, with a very prominent bolster.
3: That's right, Ralph. It's primary season. This fall, we'll see the two big parties grapple for control of the House and Senate, as well as statewide and local offices. But for now, the biggest battles are between the Democratic establishment and their progressive challengers as they fight to win over voters and position themselves as the stronger candidate when it comes time to take on the Republicans in November. Our first guest, Celinda Lake, is a political strategist and president of Lake Research Partners. They've worked with a wide range of advocacy groups, labor unions, nonprofits, and dozens of elected officials at all levels of the electoral process. And we've cited some of their polls on previous programs, but today we're going straight to the source. We're going to talk to Celinda Lake about what winning strategies the Democrats might employ in the primaries and in November. Then, free Ben and Jerry's. It's a scorcher out there, and I, for one, can't... What? What's that? What's that, Steve? Oh, we're not giving away ice cream. Free Ben and Jerry's is actually a campaign by Ben Cohen and Jerry Greenfield to reclaim the brand they founded from the current corporate ownership and restore its commitment to its mission, brand values, and independence. Oh, okay. Steve informs me that we are not, in fact, giving away frozen treats. Even better, we're speaking with the co-founder of Ben and Jerry's, social activist Ben Cohen. And to close out the show, we'll speak to veteran Matthew Ho about the propagandistic origins of Veterans Day and a speech he delivered in November 2025 entitled Armistice Day and the Empire. As always, somewhere in the middle, we'll check in with our intrepid corporate crime reporter, Russell Mokhiber. But first, what's a winning strategy for Democrats? David?
4: Celinda Lake is a political strategist and president of Lake Research Partners. She and her firm are known for cutting-edge research on issues including the economy, healthcare, the environment, and education, and have worked for a number of institutions, including the Democratic National Committee, the Democratic Governors Association, AFL-CIO, SEIU, CWA, Sierra Club, NARAL, Human Rights Campaign, Planned Parenthood, Vote Vets, Action Fund, and the Kaiser Family Foundation. Welcome to the Ralph Nader Radio Hour, Celinda Lake.
6: Thank you. I couldn't be more thrilled to be here.
5: Welcome indeed, Celinda. You were raised in rural Montana, and you've come a long way without our advice. We're going to show our listeners how simply listening to Celinda Lake's advice, bolstered by polls and a lot of political wisdom and progressive positions, could have landslided Trump in 2024. Remember, a shift of 240,000 votes in three states would have defeated Trump: Pennsylvania, Michigan, and Wisconsin. Let's get started with our listeners by quoting you in a recent interview on NPR. You said the following, quote, "Our bigger problem," meaning the Democrats, "our bigger problem is not that we are perceived to be too woke, but that we're perceived to be too weak. We need to stand up to pharmaceutical companies who are despised in rural America, stand up to data centers who are despised in rural America, stand up to tech bros who are despised in rural America," end quote. I might say they're also despised in urban America. So let's start with something that you've agreed with, as well as some others: how the Democrats can put together an authentic, well-publicized, daily supported compact for America. Newt Gingrich in 1994 showed how that could be done as he defeated the Democrats with what he called the contract for America, and we called it a contract on America. It was terrible. But people felt the GOP stood for something. And how many articles are we going to have to read, Celinda, in the Times and the Post about how the Democratic Party's in disarray? It doesn't know which way to go, here, there. and people have no confidence in it who despise Trump and the GOP. They have no confidence in the Democrats. So give us your take on very popular issues with names like raising the minimum wage that should be part of a compact for the American people, spearheaded in every way right down to the local activities of the Democratic Party in alliance with the labor union locals and civic groups.
6: So I think this is a really, really, really important idea, and it's absolutely essential to winning. I think you have been suggesting this for a while, and I couldn't agree with you more. You suggested it in 24 as well. And it doesn't have to include everything we believe in, and it should include concrete economic proposals. And it is noticeable that the two people who won governorships in 2025, Abigail Spanberger and Mikey Sherrill, both had contracts with their voters. And Abigail Spanberger took her 10-point plan around to 67 different cities in Virginia and said, here's what I'm going to do. Hold me accountable if I don't do it. Don't vote for me if I don't do it. And Mikey Sherrill said, day one, I'm going to do these three things. And she interrupted her inaugural address and signed three executive orders, including capping utility prices. So this is absolutely essential. First of all is raising wages. And we all talk about the cost of living, the rising cost of living, bills, et cetera. The biggest answer to getting affordability for American families is to get wages up. And of course, the federal minimum wage is just over $7 an hour. It's absolutely absurd. So we need to raise the wage. We should be talking about capping prescription drug prices or limiting prescription drug prices. The VA negotiates 399 prescription drugs. We can't figure out how to get Medicare to negotiate 10. Adopt the VA price list. This is not rocket science. Capping utility prices, making sure that data centers cannot dump utility rate increases on their voters. The most bipartisan issue out there right now is data centers. So their equal pay for men and women, still an issue for people. Women still paid less, even though their families are relying on those two incomes because nobody can make it on one income anymore unless you're Musk. So there are a lot of proposals out there. Medicare for all, testing off the charts. Healthcare have been taken away from record numbers of voters. And we often say things like voters lose their healthcare. People don't misplace their healthcare. They misplace their keys. They get their healthcare taken away from them. And that's what's happened here. So Democrats need to lay out 10 concrete proposals and run on them. We have the critique of what's going on. We understand what's happening to real people's lives. The third leg of the stool is offering our alternative. And a concrete alternative that people can pass on to their friends and family, that people can hold us accountable for. And the last of the 10 proposals on the contract needs to be something about campaign finance reform. We have to get corporate money out of politics, or our system will continue to be rigged against us and rotting from the middle.
5: And I think that's a good part of the reason why Jeffries and Schumer are standing on the sidelines and not coming forward with a compact for the American people, as they see it as impairing all the floods of commercial PAC money that they hope to be pouring into the Democratic Party. The trouble with the Democratic Party leadership, Sylinda, is they want to win elections on their own terms, which means you don't fight Wall Street, you don't take on the big PACs, you don't push for campaign finance reform, as you showed just now should be done. And they want to appeal to the voter by saying they're not Trump. They're not dictator Trump. They're not vicious, cruel, greedy, corrupt Trump. Well, that's okay. I mean, that's going to get you some votes. But people want to ask, whose side are you on? What are you doing for us? How do you care for us? And they're not receiving coordinated and organized answers from the Democratic leadership, just from candidates around the country, but not from the National Democratic Party. Now, here's an example. Just to illustrate and extend what you just said, Sylinda, 25 million workers would benefit from pushing the minimum wage up to $15, the federal minimum wage. 60 million elderly people would benefit from John Larson's bill, H.R. 4583, which would raise the Social Security taxes above the $180,000 income level today on the rich and use that money to increase benefits for Social Security recipients that have been frozen since 1971. Think of all the CEO salaries. Are they frozen since 1971, etc.? That's 60 million people who would get increased Social Security benefits paid by a more progressive Social Security tax on the wealthy in the country. 200 Democrats in 2022 voted for that bill by John Larson. But unfortunately, Nancy Pelosi didn't want it on the floor because she was concerned with the Blue Dog Democrats who were balking. Well, this is a tremendous winning issue if you want to win elections. Another one is corporate crime, ripping off consumer savings and dollars constantly, irritating people constantly, whether it's the credit card companies, insurance companies denying benefits, the banks, just all over. The people are forced to sign these fine print contracts and enter into consumer servitude. They can't bargain anymore. That's a big issue. Taxing the undertaxed super rich, that along with cracking down on corporate crooks, comes in over 85% in the polls. That's a lot of conservative people. So a compact for the American people would get left-right votes, not just Democratic families, but Republican families who want the same thing: fair play, honesty, good public services. And above all, this is a winner: child care and an authentic child tax credit. That alone will get far more women out to vote. The mothers who have to engage in constant back and forth from work and very exorbitant child care. Western Europe, Canada, they've had this for years. What's our excuse? That's another winner. That's another part of the compact for the American people. So, Linda, how do we get the leadership to champion this or step aside for some energetic leaders? They can't just win the election in November. They have to win it convincingly, so they don't have to worry about Blue Dog senators and Blue Dog House of Representatives members holding a sword of Damocles over the leadership. How do we get this leadership? We tried to visit the Democratic National Committee and send our petition. The building's like a mausoleum. You couldn't even get anybody to come to the front door to receive the petition. And the only activity was the side doors where members of the Democrat Party sneak in and sit in their cubicles to dial for commercial dollars.
6: Well, I think you're absolutely right. And if I can just make two minor amendments to your contract and then answer your question, Americans aren't even at $15 an hour anymore. They're at $25 an hour. You can't keep up today on $15 an hour, and you're going bankrupt in 2 days on $7 an hour. It's outrageous. And then childcare, and I'm so glad you mentioned it, and thank you for always being a champion of it. We need help with elder care too. We're the sandwich generation now where people are responsible for kids and these kids coming back home, and they're responsible for aging parents and aging relatives. The caregiving economy has absolutely collapsed, and people have incredible financial and time responsibilities now caring for family members of all ages. I don't think that Washington is going to lead on the contract for America. I think that individual candidates have to be the one to lead. And I hope as a product of this radio program, I would love you to issue a contract with America. And I think every one of our listeners should take this to candidates. The candidates will adopt it out there. The change won't come from Washington. It's got to come from outside Washington. And when candidates run on these issues, as you said, we will win votes and we will get people to turn out to vote. People say that people have no choice and we can just be negative on Trump. No, you can't beat something with nothing. We have to offer something if we're going to get people out of their very busy lives to go vote for us.
5: Yeah, you know, child care, paid family leave, like in Western Europe, and an authentic child tax credit benefits 61 million children in this country. It'll cut child poverty in half, and that's a lot of conservative family children, not just liberal family children.
6: That's right.
5: Which the Democrats don't seem to understand. So how do we get to the local candidates? You can't go through the Democratic National Committee or the DCCC and their counterpart in the House and Senate. They're all dialing for dollars with strings attached, unfortunately. How do we get to the candidates? One by one?
6: Well, I think, as you say, we've only got like 140 days left. We don't have time to get to them one by one. I think that we should publish a contract with America. I think it can be, candidates can alter it. And I think that it's very, very important to show the power that this concept has. The contract with America tests off the charts. People love the idea. And it doesn't have to be everything we stand for. Just 10 proposals that every candidate's going to commit to, and that we're going to take to the floor of the Congress day one when we're elected, to our state legislatures day one when we're elected, to our governor's mansions, to our AG's offices, and create a real movement here, not just another set of campaigns with $300 million in television ads with meaningless content.
5: Yeah, well, you know, they couldn't have a better antagonist than Donald Trump. I mean, what other politician in your long careers, Linda, have you heard say, I don't care about Americans' financial situation, or I like inflation? These are his two latest ridiculous statements that are driving the GOP up the wall. So it's all in our hands, people. It is in our hands. The Constitution starts we the people. It doesn't start we the Congress. It doesn't start we the corporation. It's all in our hands. You got to vote. But more important, you got to put a cutting edge on your vote so that when you meet the politicians coming August in their huge recess from Congress to shake your hands and sweet talk you, you can tell them what your vote is demanding. Isn't that a winner, Celinda?
6: Absolutely. And all of these members of Congress are going back between August 9th and August 11th to campaign in their districts. And I think we should run off the contract and we should hand it to every candidate we can find. And we should demand, are you taking corporate dollars? Because if you're taking corporate dollars, you're not going to follow through on this contract. Demand that our candidates do not take corporate contributions and have them sign the contract or publish their own contract. Again, let's commit to 10 things that can make a difference in real people's lives that we can pass in the first 3 months of Congress. And let's filibuster or let's sit in until they happen. And let's not vote for anybody who won't commit to signing a contract with the American people to make these changes happen. The Congressional Progressive Caucus has issued such a contract. You're issuing a contract. Several candidates have their own contract. And it doesn't really matter. The basics are all the same. It doesn't make any sense where we're at right now. It doesn't make any sense that in Social Security taxes, there's a special loophole for the wealthy that they're not taxed all the way up. The rest of us are taxed all the way up, but wealthy people don't have to pay their Social Security taxes all the way up. That makes no sense. And nobody real even knows that loophole exists. So I think we need to get this out. I think it needs to be a relentless drumbeat. I think we will increase turnout, and I think we will gain votes. And we have to win big. The stakes are very high. We have to win the House and the Senate. And we can't just limp along and win it by a few seats. We need to win by big margins and with lots of seats. So we have a mandate to stop what's going on.
5: That's the key word, the mandate. The election not only has to be won handily, has to be won with a mandate which comprises the contract for the American people. You know, the Democratic Party dug its own pit here when they years ago wrote off half the country and created the red state, blue state phenomena. And they were always on the defensive after that, Celinda. The year when they started, the Democrats started dialing for commercial dollars, 1979, that's when they started to exclude the participation of progressives, citizen groups, progressive labor groups, who earlier, cooperating with the Democrats, passed all the great legislation of Consumer Environmental Worker Safety Freedom of Information Act and others in the 1960s and early 70s. So we know who's standing in the way. And the key here, the gorilla in the room, is the corporate conflicted consultants that the Democratic Party has essentially contracted campaigns out to. And they have to be exposed as well. What do you have to say about these consultants?
6: Well, I am a consultant, so of course I'm a little cross-pressured here. But frankly, I agree with you about the consulting class. I think the consulting class is very conservative. I think it's way too tied to corporate America. We're the only Democratic firm that doesn't work for pharma. We work against pharma in terms of pollsters. And I could go on. We work against data centers. We work against big utilities. We work against the military-industrial complex. the consulting class is really way, way, way too dependent on corporate contributions. And until we get corporate money out of politics, we are not going to get the consulting class out of politics. But individual candidates, what's really exciting right now is there are so many candidates who know who they are. Our candidates don't take their positions from polling data. You don't tell AOC what to believe from polling data, or Abdul Al-Sayed, or any number of other candidates. These candidates know what they stand for. They know who they're fighting for, and that's who we got to go vote for.
5: What do you think of taking these, say, 10 issues, Celinda, on the contract for the American people, and embodying them in actual legislative bills so that you campaign around the country and you say, we're for a higher federal minimum wage, and here's the bill. We introduced it. This is not just rhetoric. We're not just sweet talking you. Here is the bill, and you can get a copy of it on X website and spread it around. So the contract for America is in these bills. What do you think of that approach?
6: I really like it, but I also think one of the things that I love about your show, and one of the things I love about when you talk, you make things very simple. Let's not make it a 25-page bill to raise a minimum wage. Let's make it a one-line bill. The minimum wage is going up from $7 and whatever it is, 25 cents, to $25 an hour, period. That's it. It's not complicated. We're going to extend Social Security tax all the way up on your income. We're not going to stop at whatever it stops at now, which is one of the greatest loopholes that people don't even know about. These are one-sentence bills. They don't have to be complicated. And that allows people to take them to office holders and say, no fine print, sign the bill, sign the contract.
5: You know, you're known as an expert on electing women candidates and on framing issues to women voters. Tell us about that.
6: Well, we have a record number of women running for office right now, and many of these women are really running strong on these issues of wages, cost of living, caregiving, and they really talk about the way that real lived experience happens for families. We also know that in terms of women voters, the key to, for Democrats and progressives to win is to win women by more than they lose men. Right now, women are roaring out, but the question is, are women going to turn out? And are we going to get the Republican women who are dissatisfied with what's going on? There are Republican women who need help with elder care, Republican women who need help with childcare, Republican women who think it's wrong that women are still being paid less than men for the same work, and women who rely more on Social Security than men do, who think it's ridiculous that the solvency of Social Security is being challenged because the wealthy yet again are not paying their fair share. And who even knew that that loophole existed? Because nobody real makes that kind of money. So I think it's up to the women as candidates and as voters, and we got to make sure that they turn out to vote. And women like accountability. Women look at the contract. They want a commitment from their candidates, and they want follow through.
5: You know, we tried over 2 years ago to make Labor Day really Labor Day and build momentum in the succeeding 8 weeks to the election. And we got the head of the AFL-CIO, Liz Shuler, to be enthusiastically supporting.
6: Want a commitment from their candidates, and they want follow through.

0: things passed the Democratic National Committee, and the DNC nixed it. They said, no, we can't control what's going on at the local level, who's going to say what, and we don't want to lose control. They're control freaks, of course, and we're going to try it again for this Labor Day to create that momentum to turn out the vote, as you rightfully said. It's not just believing in the Contract for America. You got to get out and you got to vote. We don't have universal voting as they have as a duty in Australia, so you got to get out the vote.
1: That's right.
0: What is your polling show on organized labor and AFL-CIO, et cetera?
1: Well, first of all, labor unions are more popular than they've ever been. And people love labor unions. They wish that more people could organize in them. Young people really like labor unions. People think that labor unions provide job security, better wages, better benefits, and that two of the biggest answers to the rising cost of living are more labor unions, more organizing, and higher wages, which of course are tied to labor unions. It is also true, going back to your original point about women, one of the biggest correlates of women getting paid the same as men being a member of a labor union. Labor unions have fought for decades for equal pay for women and equal pay for people of color. So I think it's a great idea, and I never heard of something so ridiculous as the candidates have to sign off on it. That's absurd. So I think that AFL should just take it directly to the candidates.
0: And here's a ticklish question to ask you. There's been nothing like Trump abusing women. He's been accused credibly by 62 women of serious sexual abuse, bordering on rape in some instances. He's been sued, and he lost the case to a woman and is supposed to have to pay millions of dollars in damages. He's made terrible, disparaging remarks about women, even when he's running for office. And he continues to fire women at the top of his government. He supports the Department of Defense Secretary in blocking promotions by women and African Americans. Given his record on women, his disgusting comments, his violent behavior, his degrading record over the years, and with his friend Epstein, how do you explain tens of millions of women voting for Trump?
1: Well, first of all, tens of millions of women voted for Trump because the Democrats didn't offer them an alternative. And he was talking about things like no taxes on tips, no taxes on overtime, which affect the bottom line of a lot of women. And it was the woman waitress who came up with the idea of no taxes on tips, which is actually bad. It's not as good. It's just raising the wages. But when you're desperate, you take the alternative. I think that at this point, people had absorbed a lot of Trump's behavior, and they thought, we know this about him already. We knew him about it in his first election. Nothing we can do about it. We don't want to be married to him. We don't want to have our daughters married to him, and we don't want to have him as our next door neighbor. But that said, people are voting the economy. People are voting their pocketbooks. But I think that once we take back the Congress, and we should make it a bigger issue. And I think some of the unsung heroes and heroines out there are RAGs. RAGs have sued Trump 40 to 50 times, and they are winning those cases. And we need to elect Democratic AGs to hold Trump accountable for his behavior toward women and all kinds of Americans. So it's disappointing that he's not impeached over this. It's disappointing that he can get away with this. And a lot of women don't like it. But right now, the best thing to do is to focus on the elections, win big, get out our vote, win a lot of seats, and then we can hold this guy accountable.
0: A few practical requests, Celinda Lake. Number one, can you get access to Greg Cesar, the head of the Progressive Caucus? He makes great speeches on corporate abuse, corporate crime, corporate control. And we haven't been able to give us a telephone interview. His assistant says he's been busy, busy, busy. But, you know, he's a young progressive who you don't have to persuade about a contract with America. But I need you to help get access to him.
1: Yeah, he's a wonderful person. And I will say two other people that I think are terrific. And the triumvirate is head of the Congressional Progressive Caucus, Maxwell Frost, who just won his election, by the way, because they pulled out and they're not going to run against him. And Pramila Jayapal. So I think you should get all three of them on board. They're all on the contract, and they're tremendous accountable leaders. And of course, Greg was a union organizer, and he brings that mentality.

0: So definitely we need to highlight all three of them.
1: Well, if you open access to us, we'll give them access to all these progressive citizen groups with millions of members back home who have been excluded from input by the Democratic leadership. That's one thing you can do. A second is to get us in contact with Donna Brazil, who knows what the score is. I've had good conversations in the past with her, but I can't get access to her if you could help with that.
0: There's nobody better than Donna, so definitely.
1: Yeah. And if you could help getting renewed access to Liz Shuler for the big Labor Day momentum. And finally, we'd like to invite you to speak at our symposium on impeachment, since you broke ground on polling for impeachment. And it doesn't have to go to a vote. It's a great mobilizing effort, as my recent columns on Nader.org have demonstrated. And it could raise many issues clinging to the 13 articles of impeachment that have been drafted and have been placed by John Larson in H.R. 1155, folks, H.R. 1155. We'd want you very much, Sonia, to speak at the symposium, which is going to have members of Congress, it's going to have prominent constitutional experts and civic leaders. Are you interested?
0: I'd be deeply honored. I'd love to do it.
1: Very good. It's July 22nd. I won't give you the details. This has been a very consequential exchange, Sonia. I can't thank you enough. You know, nothing less is at stake than the saving our republic and the Constitution for which it stands and defends against the devastation on the American people being wrecked by this tyrant, Trump. Let's go to David.
2: Thank you, Ralph. Celinda, my question is about the role voter ID plays in voter suppression. I want to know if there's any information yet on how it affects Republicans. Is it suppressing the Republican vote as well?
0: Not as much as the Democratic vote, but I'll tell you the issue, and I'm going to tell you my secret sauce. We need to be combining the SAVE Act and the Voting Rights Act, because the SAVE Act, which is the ID Act, would disenfranchise a ton of married women who have changed their names, or divorced women who have changed their names. And when we combined the Voting Rights and the SAVE Act, it was really infuriating to women. And to quote one woman in our focus group, she said, you know, they really do want to keep us pregnant and in the kitchen.
1: We've been speaking with Celinda Lake, the prominent Democratic pollster who speaks freely about progressive agendas. Thank you very much, Celinda.
0: Hey, thank you so much. And thank you for the leadership and the great honor of being on this show. And let's get that contract out.
1: Let's make history, Celinda. Thank you very much.
3: 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We will link to her work at RalphNaderRadioHour.com. When we come back, free Ben and Jerry's. But first, let's check in with our corporate crime reporter, Russell Mokhyber.
4: From the National Press Building in Washington, D.C., this is your corporate crime reporter morning minute for Friday, June 19, 2026. I'm Russell Mokhyber. John Guymon, M.D., a devoted husband, father, physician, pilot, educator, and advocate for single-payer national health insurance, passed away peacefully at his home in Friday Harbor, Washington, on May 28, 2026, at the age of 95. Guymon wrote many books on our broken healthcare system and what we can do about it, including How Obamacare is Unsustainable and Profiteering Corruption and Fraud in the U.S. Healthcare System. Corporate Crime Reporter interviewed Guymon five times over the years, most recently in October 2025, about his last book, Growing Costs of U.S. Healthcare, Corporate Power versus Human Rights, Is Reform Finally Within Reach? For the Corporate Crime Reporter, I'm Russell Mokhyber.
3: Thank you, Russell. Welcome back to the Ralph Nader Radio Hour. I'm Hannah Feldman, along with David Feldman, Steve Scrovan, and Ralph. Our next guest has seller's remorse. David?
2: Ben Cohn is an entrepreneur, philanthropist, and longtime anti-war activist. He is a co-founder of the ice cream company Ben & Jerry's and a prominent supporter of progressive causes. He is co-founder of Up in Arms, a public education and advocacy campaign pushing for a common sense approach to military budgeting. Welcome back to the Ralph Nader Radio Hour, Ben Cohn.
5: David, pleasure to be here. Thanks for that beautiful intro.
1: Listeners should know he's more than an on-the-record opponent of the bloated military budget, which is starving local public services and public infrastructure and repairing America and creating jobs locally. in favor of empire and blowing countries apart and around the world. But he took a bus across the United States week after week to educate people about how the bloated military budget, apart from this corruption with the contractors, is bleeding public dollars, tax dollars, from going back to the taxpayers in their community for community benefit. So that's just one thing. Ben doesn't just speak out. He demonstrates, he pickets, he's been arrested, he goes around the country by being and doing, as a philosopher once said. He connects being and doing. So we're going to talk today, listeners, about a personal institutional fight that he has engaged in to free Ben & Jerry's company from the grip of a conglomerate and allow it to once again support social justice movements and speak out on behalf of Palestinian rights, the rights of downtrodden poor people in this country, the suppression of freedom of speech, and many other projects, including opposing ICE, the stormtroopers of Trump, as they misbehaved in Minneapolis. Ben is on top of all of this. So, Ben, let me ask you a question. What is your fight to free Ben and Jerry's about, and how can people connect?
5: Well, it's about maintaining the values and the heart, the soul, and the spirit of Ben & Jerry's. You know, a big part of Ben & Jerry's success, of course, aside from amazingly good ice cream, has been the alignment with our customers on the issue of values, that Ben & Jerry's has been using its platform to advocate for peace and justice, racial justice, economic justice, social justice. And that social mission has worked so well because it is legally under the authority of an independent board of directors that was set up for Ben & Jerry's when Unilever acquired the company. That was against my wishes. But what's happened is that the company recently got owned by the Magnum Corporation, and the Magnum Corporation has disbanded that independent board of directors. I mean, it's kind of a crazy, stupid move because it's under that independent board, which has legal authority over the social mission and the quality of the product and the use of the trademark. It's under that independent board that the company has grown and done so well. But they've gotten rid of the independent board. They fired the CEO. That was a 30-year employee who worked himself all the way up from tour guide. And they fired him because he was listening to the independent board of directors. I think what might have happened is that the board of Magnum has become Trumpified. You know, first the board of Unilever became Trumpified. Nelson Peltz, a good friend and supporter of Trump and an activist investor, bought a stake in Unilever and got onto that board of directors. And now one of Nelson Peltz's lieutenants is on the board of the Magnum Corporation. And Magnum has been very specific, saying that Ben & Jerry's cannot criticize, cannot be in opposition to Trump's policies, and they cannot use the word Trump. So, you know, it kind of makes it so that Ben & Jerry's is no longer a values-led company. I mean, what Trump is doing is the biggest assault on the values of Ben & Jerry's since the company started half a century ago. And not being able to speak out on it kind of makes Ben & Jerry's into a hypocrite, no longer values-led. So it's critical.
1: Let's go back a little bit in the history here. When Unilever, which is a giant Dutch-based conglomerate, listeners, they sell all over the world. When they bought Ben & Jerry's, they respected an independent board of directors that was a subsidiary of Unilever, and they recognized the role of Ben & Jerry's in pursuing social justice missions under the umbrella of Ben & Jerry's ice cream all over the country and the world. And for about 20 years, it went along pretty good arrangement. And then the leadership changed. Is that what happened?
5: Well, what happened was that after like 2 years of study and visits to the area, the independent board of Ben & Jerry's and Ben & Jerry's management and the board of Unilever all agreed that Ben and Jerry should pull out of the occupied territories in the West Bank, because selling our ice cream there in the settlements went against the values of Ben and Jerry's, and it was kind of working in what the UN is, you know, called an illegal occupation. And when the company announced that it was pulling out, Unilever got so much pushback from the government of Israel that they, on their own, they decided to sell the rights to Ben and Jerry's to an Israeli so that the ice cream remains available now in the West Bank. And by doing that, they usurped the legal authority of the independent board. And there was a series of negotiations that didn't get anywhere. And eventually, the independent board sued Unilever. Relationships with Unilever went downhill from there. And then eventually, Unilever decided to spin off their entire ice cream business, their global ice cream business, which is over 100 brands around the world. And at that time, Jerry and I approached Unilever and said, well, as long as you're selling off the entire business, why don't you just separate out Ben and Jerry's so that we could get it owned by some socially aligned investors and, you know, solve all these conflicts? And Unilever refused to do that. And so we have the situation that we have today, but there are these investors that are ready and willing to buy the company.
1: Well, you spoke recently to a conference in New York City of institutional investors focusing on social responsibility, and a lot of them have stock in Unilever, and you told them the following, quote, we need you to speak out publicly. They need to hear from the investors. They need to hear from financial analysts. They need to hear from the financial press. Sell a stock and be public about it, end quote. And continued, you said, quote, don't do it and not let people know, end quote. Do you think that's effective? Do you think investors would listen to you on that?
5: Well, there is a group of investors, some of which were at that meeting, that did sign on to a letter to the board of directors of the Magnum Corporation. And there was another investment group that submitted a bunch of questions to the Magnum annual general meeting of their shareholders. And so that was essentially the big news that came out of that meeting. But Magnum has pretty much stonewalled it and, you know, just refuses to engage with them.
1: You're trying to raise money to buy it from Magnum. How's that going?
5: I think that's going well. I think there's a lot of investors that have approached me. I mean, the problem is that in order to make an actual offer, they need to get the financials of the Ben & Jerry's business. And they've approached Magnum. And Magnum just refuses to engage, saying that they have no intention of selling the business, which is why we need people to engage in the Free Ben & Jerry's campaign in order to pressure them and help them see the light. I think I mentioned there's already 160,000 people that have join the campaign. I encourage everybody to go to freebenandjerrys.com, freebenandjerrys.com, leave your email address. And, you know, the other thing that people have done is we've encouraged them to kind of infiltrate Magnum social media. And that has gone so well. So many people tagged Magnum with, you know, comments about freeing Ben and Jerry's, that Magnum changed their settings. So if you tag them, it no longer shows up on their social media. You have to make the extra effort to go to their page and comment on their posts.
1: And what is their website?
5: What? I don't know. Magnum.
1: Oh, they can look it up.
5: Yeah.
1: It's been suggested, and you're conflicted about this, that there should be a consumer boycott of Ben and Jerry's ice cream. And you contemplated both sides, and you came down opposed to it for good reasons. Why don't you give us your reasons?
5: Well, you know, for a lot of people, when they first hear about what's going on, their first reaction is, well, we should boycott Ben & Jerry's. What I've been saying is that in this situation, Ben & Jerry's is the victim, and we want Ben & Jerry's to be strong because we're planning on getting our team of investors to buy it. And we don't want to damage it. But in terms of consumers, I mean, what tools, what levers do they have? I mean, they can, you know, sign on to this letter on the website. They can infiltrate Magnum's social media. And the other thing they can do is vote with their dollars. So I've been saying, you know, if you want to boycott something, boycott the other Magnum brands. I mean, there sure is a lot of them. Magnum also owns Breyers. They own Talenti. They own Klondike. They own Good Humor. They own Popsicle. They own Yasso. So there's a tremendous amount of things that you can decide not to buy. And I'm not buying any of those things. And, you know, come on along. Join the crowd.
1: Let's go to Hannah.
3: So my question is about when you initially sold the company. If I start up an ice cream brand today, there's probably a limit to how much I can grow the business. I can take on some investors. I can maybe sell shares, keep things private. And there's a limit to the growth, but I retain control over the product. I retain control over the brand. I think a lot of brands fall into this, I'll say, trap where they sell the rights to the brand and then, oh no, the big company that bought my brand is doing bad things with it. If you had to do it over again, would you choose an alternate path? Would you keep things small?
5: So when the company went public nationally, we were aware that there was a possibility that there could be takeover offers. And we worked with a bunch of corporate lawyers and put into the governance structure and the ownership structure of the company so-called poison pills that would make it very difficult to take over the company. Unfortunately, there was the fine print in the poison pill that said that this poison pill could be removed by a majority vote of the board of directors. And then when this situation with Unilever happened, there were lawyers in the room who said, well, being that Unilever is offering so much money for the shares, it's your fiduciary responsibility to undo this poison pill. But when Ben & Jerry's was in the midst of trying to fend off this acquisition, there was some new laws that were passed in Vermont that allowed a consideration of the benefit of the community with regard to a potential sale. And after the sale happened, B Corporation started. And, you know, I've talked with the founder of B Corp, and he was saying that one of the inspirations for starting B Corporations was what happened to Ben & Jerry's. So B Corporations are a different legal structure for corporations, which requires them to take into account the social benefit to the community and legally makes it easier to resist these efforts to have the company taken over. And in addition, there's other new ownership structures that have been devised. You know, there's things that they call perpetual purpose trusts. And the idea is to have part of the company owned by a foundation or an entity whose purpose is the benefit of the community. So I think there's new structures that have been developed that would make it so that Ben & Jerry's would not have been sold to Unilever. And I'd use those. So that's what I think.
1: Good point. More should be elaborated on these kinds of new corporate structures. We've been speaking with the formidable Ben Cohen. Thank you, Ben, for your campaigns and everything you've done. Thank you very much, Ben.
5: Free Ben & Jerry's! Free Ben & Jerry's! Free!
3: 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We will link to his work at RalphNaderRadioHour.com.
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3: In 1954, Congress renamed Armistice Day Veterans Day. Does that really matter? David?
2: Matthew Ho is a disabled Marine Corps veteran of the Iraq War and former Afghan War State Department officer. In 2009, after being appointed to the Foreign Service, Ho resigned his post in Afghanistan over the Obama administration's escalation of the Afghan War. He is now an analyst and commentator on foreign and military policy issues as a senior fellow with the Eisenhower Media Network. He serves on the advisory boards of many peace organizations, including Veterans for Peace and World Beyond War, and is an associate member of Veteran Intelligence Professionals for Sanity. Welcome back to the Ralph Nader Radio Hour, Matthew Ho.
7: Thank you for having me join you again.
1: Welcome indeed, Matthew. I was taken by a speech you gave about war and veterans some months ago, so much so that we have reprinted it and make it available to the public. And to our listeners, there's no charge for the print edition of this speech, which you're going to hear being discussed by Matthew. Just send us your address and we'll send you the print copy of the speech free within the next 2 weeks. Matthew, you gave this speech on Veterans Day in Boston, and I've really never read a speech like this. As I said, it caused us to put it in print booklet form. Can you tell our listeners what prompted this speech and what its contents are all about?
7: Well, thank you, Ralph. That's incredibly high praise, and I'm very grateful for you all republishing and printing this essay. The title of the essay, or the title of the speech, is Armistice Day and the Empire, and essentially speaking to the Community Church of Boston on Veterans Day last year. This speech was to get into the mythology of the American Empire, the use of things such as holidays, and the overall propaganda that provides for the foundation of our wars overseas, over a soon-to-be $1.5 trillion defense budget, and a militarism that, among other things, is the leading cause for why, when we ask our politicians, there's not enough money for health care or roads and bridges or education or whatever, we're told because we don't have it. So this speech was really an effort to get into this idea that this holiday, Veterans Day, was once called Armistice Day. And why did they change it? Why did they change it from Armistice Day to Veterans Day? And what are the consequences of that? And so it was a survey of various things affecting the veterans community, but also as well affecting our society as a whole.
1: And tell those who don't know what the Armistice Day stood for.
7: Well, Armistice Day celebrated, if you will, the end of the First World War, the war to end all wars. Veterans in the United Kingdom, in honor of Armistice Day, which was November 11th, 1918, that day, Armistice Day, for those veterans, carry banners that read never again. And this idea of the horror of that war, of the experience of that war, but also too, for those veterans of the First World War, their understanding of what the wars were for, who they were being fought for, what was the purposes of these wars, right? And so to have experienced that horror and then to come home with the realization that it was for what purposes? It was for these monarchies, it was for these corporations, these war profiteers, right? I mean, so that really motivated this idea of Armistice Day coupled with this slogan that the veterans carried that said never again. And so the United States recognized Armistice Day as a holiday until after the Second World War. And then in the height of the Cold War in the early 1950s, this idea of a holiday dedicated to peace, a holiday dedicated to the abrogation of warfare, a holiday that exposed just how false the motives for war are. Oh, that was incredibly troublesome. That was very problematic for the American Empire, again, at the height of the Cold War. So there was this campaign to rename Armistice Day to Veterans Day. And this way it became not a remembrance of the horrors of war, of what war entailed, of who profited from war, but rather a celebration of American veterans, that they have won freedoms, they have protected us from overseas enemies, and utilizing veterans then as a tool to crush dissent, to silence opposition. And from, you know, this creation of Veterans Day, you can see the establishment of other things such as flyovers, fighter plane flyovers over NFL games, the great expansion of ROTC, not at colleges, but also in high schools, you know, as well as then too, this ritual obligation Americans carry to always thank service member or veteran for their service. You know, and many other things that go into this mythology. Veterans become deified. Veterans achieve essentially a clerical-like status in the United States. And that is a tool that is used by the American government to stifle dissent.
1: And what kind of reaction did your speech get? It wasn't exactly reported in the New York Times or Washington Post, but did you get reaction from veterans groups? Did you get reaction from peace groups who are more sensitive to these kinds of outspoken statements than, say, the general public would be?
7: Yeah, and certainly not. There is no endorsement by the Washington Post editorial board, that's for sure. But I did get responses far greater than I expected. This was just supposed to be speaking to the congregation there, as well as those who attend their services via Zoom. So a relatively small crowd, but transcript of it published, and that got picked up and was circulated among groups, as you mentioned, Ralph, and, you know, found its way to you. And I still have people every now and again, you know, this was more than 6 months ago or 6 months ago, and I still have groups asking me about it. So I'm pleased that it resonated with people. I'm pleased that people tell me they learned things from it. And I'm pleased that people see it in their daily lives. I'm not pleased that this is our reality, but I'm grateful I'm able to help explain why our society is structured in such a way.
1: Well, we're going to do our part. We're going to have the Veterans for Peace, which you and I belong to, distribute it to its 100 chapters around the country. And we're going to give it more visibility by offering it to our listeners who can just send in a request. It's in print, request for a copy, or you can ask for up to 5 copies. And we'll send it back to you, postage first class. Thank you very much, Matthew, for coming on and explaining this and describing it. And also, we applaud your constant work week after week after week, based on your experiences in Afghanistan and other empire theaters that you have learned so much from as an advocate for peace.
7: Well, thank you very much, Ralph. Your words mean a lot to me. This means a lot to me that you all are reprinting this essay and making it available to people, and just want to thank everyone who's involved with your organization for the work you've done. I've watched you all my life, so it's a real pleasure and honor to be here with you. And again, I'm grateful for you all republishing my essay.
1: Well, we're grateful as well. Thank you.
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0: Hello and welcome to Background Briefing, available 24/7 at backgroundbriefing.org. I'm Ian Masters, and today we'll look into a number of stories and issues in the news. We'll begin with Vice President Vance leveling a broadside against criticism of the White House deal with Iran coming from Netanyahu's cabinet, reminding Israeli leaders that Trump, quote, is the only head of state in the entire world who is sympathetic to the nation of Israel. Then continuing, quote, the other thing I would say is that over the last 3 months, two-thirds of the defensive weapons that have protected your homeland have been built by American hands and paid for by American tax dollars. Joining us is Joshua Landis, the Sandra Mackey Chair and Director of the Center for Middle East Studies and the Fazaneh Family Center for Iranian and Persian Gulf Studies at the University of Oklahoma. The past president of the Syrian Studies Association. He is a fellow at the Quincy Institute and writes Syria Comment, a daily newsletter and blog on Syrian politics. Then we'll examine how we could learn from the Hungarian opposition how to stop an autocrat trying to rig another election by mobilizing a tidal wave of opposition, and go to Ireland to speak with Daniel Kellerman, a professor of law at Georgetown University. The author of Euro-Illegalism, The Transformation of Law and Regulation in the European Union, and The Rules of Federalism, Institutions and Regulatory Policy in the EU and Beyond. He is a senior associate in the Europe-Russia-Eurasia program at the Center for Strategic and International Studies and a member of the Executive Committee of the European Union Studies Association. We'll discuss his article at Foreign Affairs with Daniel Ziblatt, How to Beat an Autocrat, the real lessons of Orban's defeat. Then finally, we'll assess the impact of the Ellison's $111 billion Paramount Warner merger on jobs, news, and culture, and speak with Shauna Kidman, Associate Professor of Communication at the University of California, San Diego, where her research and teaching is focused on understanding how corporate, legal, and financial systems shape our entertainment landscape. She's the co-author of The Macro Lab. She's the co-founder of the Macro Lab, which studies historical trends in media around ownership, market share, financial metrics, labor, originality, and inequality. And she's currently a pro bono consultant to the California State Attorney General on the Paramount Warner Brothers investigation. And joining us now, Joshua Landis, the Sandra Mackey Chair and Director of the Center for Middle Eastern Studies and the Fazaneh Family Center for Iranian and Persian Gulf Studies at the University of Oklahoma. Welcome to Background Briefing, Joshua Landis.
1: A pleasure. Always good to be with you, Ian.
0: Well, thanks for joining us. And at a press conference today at the White House, J.D. Vance really slammed a number of people, without naming them, but we know who they are, in terms of the hardliners in Netanyahu's cabinet. And he suggested that he is personally bothered by people within the Israeli cabinet who have come out and attacked the deal, the peace deal, or whatever, MOU, whatever you want to call it, and in some ways very personally attacked the President of the United States. And then he claimed that President Donald Trump, quote, is the only head of state in the entire world who is sympathetic to the nation of Israel at this moment in time. And then he warned that were he in Israel's government, he might not be attacking the only powerful ally that I have anywhere left in the world. And then he went on to imply that the American weapons exports to Israel could be imperiled if the Israeli cabinet ministers continue to criticize the president. And just to quote him again, the only thing that I would say that over the last 3 months, two-thirds of the defensive weapons that have protected your homeland have been built by American hands and paid for by American tax dollars. So criticism of Israel is pretty unusual coming from presidential and top officials in this country. And you'd have to go back to George H.W. Bush during the Iraq War. What do you make of it, Josh?
1: Well, it is an important statement. And clearly, the president is very worried that his deal with Iran is going to fall through because of the Lebanon situation and because Israel could easily scuttle it. So this is a shot across the bow. And it also, I think, is positioning Vice President Vance is, in a sense, positioning himself for a future presidential race, because by taking on Israel like this, he's clearly doing what the president wants him to do, but he's also separating himself a little bit from the Secretary of State, who is going to be his big challenger, who has been quite very pro-Israel. And so, in a sense, we're seeing two sides of the Republican Party beginning to establish a stand here. And now, this is not criticism of Netanyahu himself, who has been much more guarded, but it is criticism of people like Smotrich, the finance minister, Ben-Gvir, the national security minister, Israel Katz, who's the defense minister, and Ayel Zamir, the head of the IDF, the chief of staff, all of whom have made statements sort of saying that, you know, Israel's not a party to this. We didn't see the memorandum of understanding, and we're going to continue to fight Hezbollah in Lebanon, which would, of course, scuttle this agreement with Iran. So President Trump, in many ways, is making a clear statement to the Israelis. And I think he's echoing a lot of criticism in the United States, too. He's trying to defend himself because many Americans see Netanyahu as being responsible for pulling America into this war, for reassuring America and reassuring President Trump that he would get regime change and that he would come out a conquering hero if he went to war against Iran, none of which the president has gotten. So there's considerable bitterness, particularly amongst the base, the MAGA base of the Republican Party, who say, why are we fighting these wars? Hundreds of billions of dollars are being spent. Tens of billions of dollars are being spent, are being given to Israel to fight this war. And we've gotten nothing out of it.
0: Well, they're looking at the deal and they're realizing not only do we get nothing, where the U.S. has been weakened, its position in the world has been weakened, its position in the Gulf has been weakened. It's been an all-around catastrophe. And even Senator Roger Wicker, the chairman of the Senate Foreign Relations Committee, came out today saying this was a terrible deal. And compared to Obama's JCPOA, it's just pathetic. I'm not quoting him accurately, but I'm paraphrasing. So that's pretty unusual. And that's got to really get under Trump's skin, because he's obsessed with Obama. And he's always promised that he'd do one better. Well, hardly. Here it is. The Wicker said that the $300 billion fund for the reconstruction and economic development of Iran included in the memorandum, though not funded by U.S. taxpayers, would make Iran's payoff under President Obama's 2015 deal look like a pittance by comparison.
1: Yes, you know, everybody is looking back at the Obama deal, the JCPOA, and thinking, God, we should have stuck with it. You know, it was a better deal than we're going to get now. And that's because we have miscalculated. First of all, we didn't really understand the power of drones and missiles, that we would not be able to stop them. And we didn't really appreciate the way in which Iran would be able to block passage through the Persian Gulf and therefore find much better leverage against the United States than building than refining nuclear fuel. So in a way, Iran comes out of this with increased power, and America comes out with diminished power. And if I can roll back to the JCPOA in 2015, when Obama was pushing forward his deal, a number of Israeli generals said, you know, it's better for Israel and it's better for the West if we keep sanctions on, and even at the price of allowing Iran to develop nuclear, to refine this uranium, because we can always bomb them. And Israel had bombed successfully Iraq's nuclear program, had bombed Syria's nuclear program. And so, in a sense, President Trump bought that logic. Don't let them get out of sanctions, because then Iran will become rich and it will have more influence in the Middle East and be a bigger danger. We can bomb them And so that's what they did. Trump and President and Prime Minister Netanyahu bomb Iran, and in the belief that they could just wipe out the nuclear program and perhaps cause regime change. And so here we are. It didn't work. And now they're back, I think, regretting the scuttling of the JCPOA.
0: And Josh, you mentioned the rivalry between Vance and Marco Rubio at this press conference today, where J.D. Vance went after the Israeli right-wing cabinet. And by the way, it's worth mentioning that it's not just Smotrich and Ben-Gvir and the right-wingers in Netanyahu's cabinet that are screaming from the rafters about what a terrible deal Trump has made. The entire political establishment, left, right, center in Israel, is also against it. You know, the opposition figures are as well. But the one thing that a reporter did ask Vance today, whether Cuba would be next, and then he joked that the reporter would have to talk to Marco about Cuba, and then gave a sort of non-answer. So he's definitely aware of who his rival is.
1: Yes, he is indeed. And yes, the Israeli establishment, of course, is criticizing Netanyahu because it's a political issue in Israel as much as it is in the United States, with midterm elections coming and then eventually presidential elections in 2 years. Of course, this is, you know, as you've mentioned, the tension between Rubio and Vance is heating up. But in Israel, of course, it's the same thing, because there are going to be elections in Israel, and Netanyahu is hanging on by a thread. So everybody is taking pot shots at him. And this deal gives them, this bad deal for Israel, gives them the perfect target.
0: So, Josh, given that you work on Iranian and Persian Gulf studies, what are you hearing from the Iranian diaspora? Because here in Los Angeles, we have a big Iranian diaspora. And you better believe that they're just heartbroken, because before this war started, the Iranian regime was at its weakest, in the sense that it murdered thousands of its own people in order to stay in power. And then suddenly...
1: Well, the Iranian, you know, as you say, the Iranian people, in many ways, are the big losers here. At least the people who were hoping for a change of regime and hoping for some relief and an end to the Islamic Republic. The of course, the people in diaspora who are hoping they could go home and are exiles have no hope. But the people inside Iran, those who are demonstrating against the government, their situation is even more dire, because of course the economy has collapsed in Iran. Hundreds of, you know, thousands of people have lost their jobs, and inflation is well over 100%, so the standard of living is just collapsing in Iran. And all of these deals, if they are actually, you know, if they come to fruition, will send money to the Iranian government, but it'll take years for it to trickle down to the people below. So there's a great amount of suffering. And you know, President Trump did trumpet the fact that he was coming to take the backs of the Iranian people, and to that help was on the way. And of course, that help is nowhere to be seen today.
0: Well, that's what he said, literally, when they started the war, when the bombs were dropping and killing the supreme leader. He said, you know, the hour of liberation, I'm paraphrasing, has come. Yeah. So much for that. Now, I talked with Rob Malley about it yesterday, and he was the chief negotiator on the 2015 JCPOA, and I was trying to suggest, you know, that had they stuck with soft power, the minute you bring in hard power, you lose the war. But then he was critical of that notion of how sanctions have hurt the Iranian people, that hasn't been a particularly useful tool, because it's collective punishment. But there are other aspects of soft power. Obviously, I mean, this is a kind of pointless discussion, because look what happened. Trump and Netanyahu, you know, went to war. They're not exactly subtle, nuanced people, and they're surrounded by sycophants and hawks. But if you look at the example of the Soviet Union falling, you know, it was the soft power of rock and roll and blue jeans that ended the Cold War, not necessarily the number of missiles pointed at each other. Do you think that that could have applied in Iran, or could it still? Is there still any hope for a revolution against this horrible, cruel, kleptocratic theocracy?
1: Well, that's, of course, the big question, and everybody's trying to figure it out. And many, many Iranians are in despair and say this war has given a real fillip to the government. First of all, because the octogenarians who were running Iran before are out of the picture now, and you've got a new generation that could be even more tough than the old. On the other hand, this new government is more, comes out of the military. The IRGC is much more dominant than the old ideologues. So they could lead to some, this could lead to a certain amount of change, at least in things like wearing the headscarf, in social mores and so forth. There might be a relaxing of that in Iran, but it doesn't provide a real opening. I think that once the dust settles on this, the Iranian people are going to reconsider themselves. You know, during this war, many were forced to support their government. As one Iranian said, a regime that I hate is now defending the country that I love, expressing the kind of contradictions that Iranians faced and wanting to support the country they loved and seeing their regime as the only defense. And that put them in that forced them in many ways to line with their government that they disliked. But that separation is going to spring back in the coming months. And Iranians, I think, are going to be very dissatisfied with their government, and they're going to make it known. And where that leads to in the long run, it's hard to say.
0: Well, it seems that the young Iranians, particularly the urban youth and the women, just they have an irreconcilable hatred of this government. And Mujtaba, of course, you know, owned a bank. He was a part of the kleptocracy. He certainly doesn't have the religious heft that his father had. But you're suggesting that maybe this theocracy itself has been weakened because...
1: It's possible. We really don't know. There's lots of speculation about what this new generation and these new leaders are, how they might try to find their way out of the political problems that everybody understands Iran faced and the regime faced. And that's why they've really put their foot down and are looking for the money. This deal is about, in a sense, getting the toll booth and getting some fast money, because they need to throw money at the Iranian people. They need to bring down inflation, and they need to begin to restore some of the earning power that Iranians have lost.
0: So would you agree with Rob Malley that it's better to end this war than to keep fighting a lost cause, and that, you know, giving them money, it may be irksome, but it's necessary? How do you come down?
1: I do agree. You know, and George Kennan at the end of the Vietnam War, I think, said something very intelligent. I don't have the exact quote, but he said, to get rid of a bad, a losing situation is going to earn you more respect in the eyes of the international community than clinging and continuing to fight in a losing situation. So in that sense, I think the Democrats should support President Trump and support this Iran deal in an effort to get out of it, instead of using it as a club in order to embarrass him. Because if this deal falls through and the war continues on with strikes and counterstrikes, it's going to hurt everybody. It's going to hurt the United States. And it will ultimately mean that the Democrats own this war, which today is President Trump's war.
0: Right. And his threats to bomb again if the people don't like the deal are obviously pretty hollow. Nobody believes that the U.S. is ready to go back to war, at least. So I don't think the Iranians are particularly scared by that. Josh, I thank you for joining us. I appreciate it.
1: It's always a pleasure, Ian. Thank you for having me on.
0: Well, thank you. And again, I've been speaking with Joshua Landis, who's the Sandra Mackey Chair and Director of the Center for Middle East Studies and the Fazaneh Family Center for Iranian and Persian Gulf Studies at the University of Oklahoma. The past president of the Syrian Studies Association, he is a fellow at the Quincy Institute and writes Syria Comment, a daily newsletter and blog on Syrian politics. We're going to take a brief station break and back examining how we could learn from the Hungarian opposition how to stop an autocrat trying to rig another election by mobilizing a tidal wave of opposition.

0: Welcome back. I'm Ian Masters, and this is Background Briefing, available 24/7 at backgroundbriefing.org. And joining us now from Ireland is Daniel Kellerman, who's an Associate Dean for Faculty, the McCourt Chair at the School of Public Policy, as well as a Professor of Law at Georgetown University. He's the author of Eurolegalism, The Transformation of Law and Regulation in the European Union, and The Rules of Federalism, Institutions and Regulatory Policies in the EU and Beyond. He's also a senior associate in the Europe, Russia, and Eurasia program at the Center for Strategic and International Studies and a member of the Executive Committee of the European Union Studies Association. And he has an article at Foreign Affairs with Daniel Ziblatt, How to Beat an Autocrat, The Real Lessons of Orbán's Defeat. Welcome to Background Briefing, Daniel Kellerman.
1: Nice to be with you, Ian. Thanks for having me on.
0: Well, thanks for joining us, Daniel. And obviously, I want to talk to you about whether there's a lesson to be learned from Orbán's defeat here in the United States, given the similarities between his autocracy and Trump being a wannabe autocrat here in the United States and moving fast as he can to rig the next election, which seems to be a priority for him because he sent instructions from where you would think he'd be preoccupied with the Iran deal and the G7 meeting, but he stymied the deal that the Senate Republicans had to get in new DNI and to renew FISA, trying to foist the Save America Act onto the Republicans and demanding that they pass that as a priority. So let's begin there. Isn't there a similarity there in the sense that his priority is making sure that the Republicans win in November, even if they're incredibly unpopular?
1: Yes, certainly. And actually, I think it's interesting that he, in some ways, he's been acting like he's not too bothered about the midterms, I think. He publicly hasn't been saying that that's his top priority. But I think the recent actions you referred to shows he, of course, does care how the Republicans do. And he's worried about, Democratic takeover of Congress and how that would signal a repudiation of him and also, threaten some of what he has in mind for the next couple of years. So, and in terms of the parallel with Orban and Hungary, at least until his recent defeat, Orban was certainly a kind of role model for Trump, sort of providing on a miniature scale a moderate was in mind for the next couple of years. So, in terms of the parallel with Orban and Hungary, at least until his recent defeat, Orban was certainly a kind of role model for Trump, sort of providing on a miniature scale a moderate.

0: and Danube Institute that funded the Heritage Foundation's Project 2025, which is the blueprint for the entire Trump second term. So that's pretty amazing, isn't it, in terms of the influence that this country's had over Republican politics and over the Trump administration.
1: It is amazing that, yes, yeah, such a small country could have that kind of influence. And I think what was happening with Orban was that while he had constructed his sort of autocratic regime there in Hungary, he had a vision, let's say, or, you know, a kind of strategy, said, well, I can't just rule here at home. I want to project these ideas internationally, build alliances. You know, even before we talk about the U.S., we can say he had kind of partners and others who were emulating him in neighboring countries, in Slovakia, earlier in Slovenia, in Poland before the government fell. The Law and Justice Party explicitly had said that they wanted to bring Budapest to Warsaw. They said that back years ago, where, by which they meant bring a kind of Orban model to Poland. So yeah, he's kind of cultivated these ties. He created a new party group in the European Parliament, where representatives of all the member states of the EU come together. He created a new far-right populist nationalist kind of party group called Patriots for Europe. He was involved in conferences like the MEGA conference. Instead of MAGA, it's Make Europe Great Again. So yeah, he was trying to do that. And then, as you said, cultivating these ties with the Republican Party, hosting CPAC, through this kind of network of think tanks, like the one of which you mentioned, trying to spread his ideas and this kind of autocratic playbook elsewhere.
0: Well, the reason we're having this discussion, at least from my point of view, Daniel, is that your article suggests that there's a model here for how you can beat an autocrat, and that the Democrats here in this country ought to follow this model, given that in spite of the incredible rigging of the country, its judiciary, its media, the idea that you could conduct an opposition, not just an election challenge, but a blowout victory with no access to the press, or little access to the press, and all of the tricks that, you know, gerrymandering and all of the stuff that the Republicans are doing, or Trump is doing, and demanding the Republicans aren't doing enough. There's the lesson, right? And do you have a sense here that there's a five-alarm fire? Do you think that, I know the Democrats, Schumer and company, are meeting and strategizing, but do you think that they recognize the extent to which this autocratic push is underway, and this is appears to be Trump's number one priority?
1: I'm not sure how much the Democratic leadership is aware of the five-alarm fire, I think they are. But I guess what I would say, since you referred to that article, is if we want to translate the lessons that we identify in that article about what happened in Hungary to the U.S. context, I think there's lessons concerning both maybe what the Democrats need to do, but also lessons for the Republican Party. Because basically the article makes two main points in looking at how we can explain Orban's defeat and the success of this opposition candidate, Peter Magyar. First of all, one lesson is essentially something that's kind of been obscured in a lot of the discussions because it gets into some sort of esoteric European politics, but it's really worth highlighting, is that point number one is that a key for the rise of these electoral autocrats is the position that the center-right takes, or the mainstream conservative parties. So in the European context, the nature of that story is the following, that basically mainstream center-right parties in Europe, like Angela Merkel's Christian Democrats, and all across European countries, you know, you have these, whether they're called conservative or Christian Democratic, you have these mainstream center-right parties. Well, the dirty secret is that for more than a decade, basically for well over the first decade Orban was in power, he was shielded and protected by these mainstream center-right parties. So his political party, Fidesz, was a member of the pan-European kind of center-right alliance. It's called the European People's Party. And that's a party at the EU level that groups together Angela Merkel

0: Christian Democrats and other center-right parties. But for historic reasons, you know, Orban started out when he came back to power 16 years ago. He was in that group, right? And so they protected him. Angela Merkel, who was, you know, known as the leader of the free world and a good liberal Democrat, I mean, center-right, but I mean, embracing liberal democracy. Well, her sort of dirty secret is that she prevented the EU from taking any action against Orban. She protected him because his party delivered votes to her alliance. And so our point number one in this article is that when the center-right protects an autocrat, then those autocrats can rise to power. And by the way, there's a parallel in U.S. history. If you think, you know, in southern states after the Civil War, you know, for nearly 80 years had kind of one-party authoritarian regimes in the South. How did they get away with that within the United States? It's because the Democratic Party back then, you know, protected them because those Southern Democrats delivered votes to them in Congress. Anyway, I'm getting a bit long, so let me just finish it off by saying that first point is that part of the reason Orban eventually fell is that a couple years ago, the center-right finally split with him. They said, you've gone too far. We're not going to support this anymore. You know, we're getting sort of guilt by association with your autocratic government, so we're pushing you out. And it's only when they split with him and allowed the EU to suspend his money and take action that the opposition had a chance in Hungary. So that's point number one. And that's a lesson for the Republicans that, you know, mainstream Republicans, whichever ones are left, right, really need to repudiate this autocracy. You know, that's point number one. And then point number two, though, is for the Democrats. And that's that even though Orban had really rigged the system and changed the voting rules and done all this, that Peter Magyar, the opposition candidate, you know, he waged a two-year determined campaign. He was all over the countryside holding tiny rallies, you know, day after day for 2 years. And he was able to, you know, attract attention, push through despite the system being rigged against him. So there the message is for Democrats. Yeah, sure, Trump wants to be an autocrat, but don't be afraid. Even if he's distorting the media and doing different things, you still can win. You know, we still do have free votes in this country.
1: So given that your article makes the point, Daniel, that center-right parties are a crucial hinge of democracy, the Republican Party have obviously been captured by MAGA. What kind of vestiges are there of a center-right in the United States that the Democrats could work with? I mean, one of the things I find interviewing Republicans is a lot of the smartest tacticians and strategists are former Republicans, you know, like the Lincoln Project and others. They seem to be sharper and more focused on what the Democrats should be doing than the Democrats themselves.
0: I think that's absolutely true. And look, I'm not very optimistic at present. I'm sure, you know, I'm sure that if and when Trump finally goes down by whatever means, you know, whether he, you know, whether he gives up office voluntarily or is defeated, then I think there'll be Republicans who will quickly change tune and say, oh, I never really supported it, et cetera. But right now within the Republican Party, of course, there are very few voices against him at all. And as you say, most of those people have left the party and now are former Republicans. That being said, I guess my point would be there's only really hope for American democracy in the long term if we have a center-right party, so, you know, a Republican party, I don't think it'll be replaced, that truly embraces the democratic process and that rejects the autocratic agenda. You know, they can have right-wing views on policy issues. That's not the problem. But they have to reject things like his sort of autocratic attacks on rule of law and his embrace of, you know, rioters from January 6th and that sort of thing. So we can't have a healthy democracy with just one party that believes in democracy.
1: Well, it does seem that what we're told is that Republicans, particularly Republican senators, privately hate Trump, but publicly don't want to take him on. So I see the potential there. But now that Trump has essentially sold the United States out in order to get the price of gas down, do you think the people in this country are going to forget what a terrible deal he's made to end this war that he and Netanyahu started, or will they just be happy with the lowering the price of gas? And also, will the Republican Party, which would be the beneficiaries of Trump stealing the next election, are they going to go along with the Save America Act and help, you know, rig the next election? Because obviously, as Bill Clinton used to say, they got a dog in this fight.
0: Well, okay, so there's a few things yet there you brought up. I think if we look back at 2020, if we go back in time for a second before I answer your question about today, fortunately, there were a number of Republicans who were willing to stand up to some of Trump's efforts to, you know, steal the election. So think of someone like Brad Raffensperger in Georgia, who's the Secretary of State then, who, you know, when he got the phone call about gathering whatever it was, 11,000 votes that Trump needed, you know, he rejected that. So the fact that elections in the U.S. are managed decentrally by states, you know, sometimes that's problematic because we've had a lot of history of voter suppression in certain states. And so there's a negative side to that. But the positive side to the decentralization of the management of our elections is that the president can't rig the elections centrally the way a leader might in a more centralized country. So if you look at someone like Erdogan in Turkey, right, or where he really could rig the elections more centrally, right, Trump just can't do that because they're run decentrally. And, you know, hopefully, you know, that will allow us to still, you know, have a free election. That being said, I think he's consolidated control of the Republican Party so much by now that I think there'd be far fewer figures than we saw in 2020 who would be willing to sort of stand up for a fair process. So I think you really have to just look state by state. I wouldn't count on a lot of Republican secretaries of state or that sort of thing to ensure fair elections.
1: And on the point of having ended this war in a deal that most analysts say is just terrible for the United States, but the war was such a terrible idea that getting it over, I talked with Rob Malley yesterday about it, and he more or less said, and he was the lead negotiator on the JCPOA, which Trump tore up, Obama's deal. He basically said that the fact that it's a bad deal is beside the point. The war was a terrible idea, and getting it over is better than continuing it. So given that the price of gas will go down, and it already is, how much do you think that people will forget what a catastrophe Trump and Netanyahu brought upon the world and particularly the United States?
0: Well, yeah, I think they won't necessarily forget that the war was, disastrous. But I think, yeah, for his purposes, the key thing is getting the price of gas down and keeping the stock market up. Right. And I think ending the war, even if it's through a total capitulation, probably achieves that. It's certainly better than the alternative for him. So I think, I mean, actually, I think it's interesting. I don't think Trump is so clever that this is necessarily what he's doing. But if you kind of look, a lot of the economic problems we're having are sort of been self-inflicted through things like his tariffs, right, and trade wars he started, or this Iran war. And the thing about these self-inflicted problems is then you can kind of remove them to some extent by just stopping doing the damage to yourself. And so then, you know, it allows him to kind of try to time the economic, time the economy to the election so that by ending the war now in the run-up, you know, he can have time for gas prices to come down, confidence to return, et cetera. So, yeah, I think it works in his favor. That being said, I think Trump remains deeply unpopular, and that's going to have downstream effects, you know, across the ticket. And so I think the Democrats have a real chance here.
1: So just in closing then, Daniel, since you're in Europe, what's been the reaction by and large to the deal? It seemed like the G7 leaders were just happy that the war was over, and they also seemed to have some influence on Trump to, you know, I don't know whether they broke the romantic bond that he has with Putin, but they at least set him up with meetings with Zelensky and sort of urged him to stop being a messenger between the two warring sides and become a real mediator. So just two questions on that, and also third on Hegseth's ridiculous behavior before the NATO conference, where they all sat in silence as Hegseth hectored the Europeans, saying, yeah, instead of tanks and fighters and air defense, the focus of NATO has been on gender equity and climate change and defense austerity. Europe's borders flew wide open, welfare states expanded, defense budgets cratered, along with Europe's belief in itself and its civilization. And of course, Mark Rutte, the head of NATO, had to say no. In fact, we spent $90 billion more on defense last year, a 20% increase over 2024. And yeah, Europe accepted large numbers of migrants and asylum seekers more than a decade ago. And mm-hmm, since then, most countries have tightened their borders. So
0: okay, well, so a few things. So I'll address each of them quickly. I think in terms of the end of the war with Iran, or the deal that was reached between the U.S. and Iran, I think, yes, the Europeans are just relieved. The closing of the Strait of Hormuz and the impact on energy prices was very destructive for European economies. And so they're just glad to see that over. Now, of course, they would have liked to be consulted more, just as they would have liked to be consulted when the war, started. But I think, all things equal, they're just glad it's over, and they're going to be relieved about that. Now, in terms of, any shift in Trump's tone and position on Russia and Ukraine, I think what we're seeing there, I mean, first, I think a lot of European leaders will wait to really see his actions. The fact that he sounded a slightly different tone in the past couple of days in their meeting, I don't think means that much necessarily. But if we want to understand maybe why Trump is sounding a little bit differently, I think he sees, how successful Ukraine is being in the war, and that the tide is turning a bit. And I think Trump doesn't like losers, right? And so he may be getting the sense now that, oh, well, maybe Putin's going to lose this war, right? So that could be part of the story there, that Trump just has that sense. And then I think the European leaders are trying to play to Trump's ego, where Trump thinks he's going to get a Nobel Peace Prize or something ridiculous. He's going to say, well, I've just ended this war with Iran, which is, of course, ridiculous because he started it. But they might be trying to say, well, hey, why don't you help end this war with Russia and Ukraine now? Yeah, again, trying to sort of play to his ego and see if that might get him to change his tack there a bit. The last thing, I think on Hegseth, I'd say two things. Well, first, I don't think the European leaders listen to him or take him seriously as a person, or pay much attention to what he has to say. I think that tone coming out of U.S. Secretary of War and just more generally the tone, the NATO bashing we've heard from the Trump administration, and this goes back, if you look last, you can go back a year or two ago when we had J.D. Vance giving speeches attacking NATO as well. I think the Europeans understand that there has been a fundamental rupture between the U.S. and its European allies, the likes of which we've never seen before. Now, they may be trying to keep the U.S. engaged, and they're glad there hasn't been a total withdrawal from NATO or something like that, but they kind of understand that they can't count on the U.S. As an ally the way they did in the past, that era is truly gone, right? And so they're reacting now by building up their own defense capacities and really struggling on an ongoing basis with this question of how can they be prepared to defend themselves, if they can't count on the U.S.
1: Well, Daniel Kellerman, I thank you very much for joining us here today.
0: Thank you very much for having me.
1: And again, I've been speaking with Daniel Kellerman, who is a professor of law at Georgetown University and a senior associate in the Europe, Russia, and Eurasia program at the Center for Strategic and International Studies, and a member of the Executive Committee of the European Union Studies Association. And he has an article at Foreign Affairs with Daniel Ziblatt, How to Beat an Autocrat, The Real Lessons of Orbán's Defeat. We're going to take a brief station break. We're back assessing the impact of the Ellison's $111 billion Paramount Warner merger on jobs, news, and culture.

0: Welcome back. I'm Ian Masters, and this is Background Briefing, available 24/7 at backgroundbriefing.org. And joining us now is Shauna Kidman, Associate Professor of Communication at the University of California, San Diego, where her research and teaching is focused on understanding how corporate, legal, and financial systems shape our entertainment landscape. She is the co-founder of the Macro Lab, which studies historical trends in media around ownership, market share, financial metrics, labor, originality, and inequality. Welcome to Background Briefing, Shauna Kidman.
1: Thank you for having me.
0: Well, thanks for joining us. And the Wall Street Journal is reporting that senior officials in the Justice Department moved to close out the antitrust investigation into Paramount's $111 billion takeover of Warner Brothers Discovery before the career lawyers in the Department of Justice Antitrust Division were able to investigate the matter and could issue a recommendation. So this looks like a pretty dirty deal, inside deal. Probably Todd Blanche, who's also covering up the Epstein scandal and trying to set up a $1.8 billion slush fund for Trump. So where does that stand then? I mean, is it a done deal? Because you're working with the California Attorney General, and it looks as if California and New York, perhaps other states, are going to they're going to weigh in on this. They're not going to let this be a done deal.
1: I can't speak to what the attorney generals are doing, particularly the California State Attorney General, but from my own perspective, this is certainly not a done deal. I think from the start, we all understood that the Trump administration was going to let this deal go through, that they were not going to block Ellison. The administration is very tight with Ellison, and we saw them usher in the Skydance Paramount merger just a little while ago, fairly quickly, and under some, like you said, some somewhat dirty circumstances. But that doesn't rule out state attorney generals from opposing this. It also doesn't rule out European officials from intervening and stopping this merger. So it is definitely not a done deal.
0: And in terms of the clock ticking, this deal will be closed in September, right?
1: That's what they say and what they plan.
0: Right. So along with New York and the California State Attorney Generals, the other states' attorney generals joining in this effort to stop the Ellison's merger, which, by the way, I might add, is underwritten by Saudi and Gulf money. And I'm not sure now, given what's just happened in the Persian Gulf, how solid the money side of it is. That's something we can also talk about.
1: Yes, and there could be investigations and regulatory concerns just about the foreign involvement in this. I can't speak to what the state attorney generals are going to do, but they certainly have the power to intervene, and the public is really stands behind this blocking effort. People do not want this merger to go through. And I believe that the attorney generals are hearing from people and hearing that they oppose it. So I think that there is a great opportunity, not just for California, but hopefully for other states to listen to the people and to block the merger.
0: Well, recently, 5,500 Hollywood actors and studio professionals wrote a letter to Rob Bonta, the California Attorney General, urging him to investigate this merger. So, you know, I'm broadcasting here from Los Angeles, so I'm familiar with the movie community here. They're pretty alarmed, and I take it you feel that they have good reason to be alarmed.
1: I do. I think they're very alarmed. This is, in some ways, it just seems like another merger. There's been many mergers. We just had the Disney-Fox merger not that long ago, which has a lot of similarities to this one. But Hollywood has been through a lot lately. It's been one blow after another, and a lot of people in Los Angeles and also in other cities, Atlanta, New Orleans, New York, They feel like the media industries are kind of holding on by a thread, that workers are not going to be sustained much longer. And for a lot of people, this feels like the final blow, the last straw. So they are deeply, deeply concerned. And I think there's a lot of empirical evidence to back up those concerns. It is not coming from nowhere.
0: Well, of course, Shauna, my focus is largely on the impact on the news and information that we get in a country where you do have news is siloed. Liberals get their information from MS, now it's called, conservatives from Fox or religious broadcasters. But it looks as if the Ellisons have already turned CBS into more like a Fox News. And CBS, of course, has a storied history, and 60 Minutes is their most successful program, and that's being attacked or eviscerated. Then, when the Ellisons, who apparently Larry Ellison's already promised Trump that he's going to fire a lot of the anchors on CNN that Trump hates. So this is not looking good from that point of view. That's my concern, is that we already have a Fox News. We don't need another one.
1: I couldn't agree more. What has happened at CBS has been incredibly upsetting to the journalistic community. And I think it's very likely that what has happened there will happen at CNN should the deal go through. So I think these concerns about journalism and bias and corruption are well founded.
0: So, what can journalists do? And you're working with the California Attorney General, but you can't obviously talk about what you're doing. So, can you give us some advice just in terms of journalism, public pressure, getting the audience, getting our listeners involved? What can they do?
1: I think right now is the time to push policymakers to do something to block this merger. Mergers can be undone and taken apart, right? Big companies can break up after they're created, but we have a much better opportunity to block it before it happens. So I think policymakers, so state legislators, US senators and congressmen, and state attorney generals, I think they need to know that the people and the public really want this merger stopped, that it matters to them, that it's not just about Hollywood and actors and directors, that it is about everyday people and our access to good quality news. And of course, not just news, it's high quality content across the board, film, television, sports, everything is impacted, which means every media consumer in this country will be impacted. So if you care about this, I think it's important to call your legislator, put in those phone calls, put in the public pressure, post about it on social media, because I think the more pressure that our policymakers feel, the more likely they are going to be to launch a really rigorous challenge to this merger.
0: Well, Shauna, when you talk about quality, my God, the Paramount Plus broadcast the bloodletting from the White House the other night in The Claw, where one of these thugs won the heavyweight bout and then said, the only thing greater than me is that my Lord Jesus Christ. And then he said, and by the way, Michelle Obama is a man. I mean, the ugliness of that display, the fact that the Ellisons, paid $8 billion for a deal to broadcast this WFC gladiatorial disgusting display, doesn't look good to me. If that's their taste, our culture is going to be, Trump is an absolute vulgarian, and he's done enormous damage to American culture and put his brand on everything in this ugly gold plated way. But the idea that these guys are totally in sync with that kind of, underbelly of America, the kind of people that stormed the Capitol, on January the 6th of 2021 is deeply depressing.
1: I think that the UFC broadcast, the paywalled broadcast supported by taxpayer money, I should note, I think that that is a good representation of what they're willing to put out and what kind of content they want to support, right? So keeping in mind that that is the flavor of this new Paramount. And that it will control two of the oldest and largest movie studios, countless television networks, two major streaming platforms that will become one streaming platform, sports broadcasting, children's programming. The list goes on and on. Paramount and Warner Brothers are two of the largest, if not combined as the largest, content producers in the country, if not the globe. And it's going to be led by the Ellisons. So it will dramatically affect the kind of content we get as consumers.
0: So, just in closing, I mentioned that the $111 billion deal to buy Warner Brothers, the Ellisons deal, is underwritten by Saudi and Gulf money. Mohammed bin Salman, again, is not exactly a sterling figure, otherwise known as Prince Bonesaw. Do you think that money is still coming? I mean, they've been a little preoccupied lately in the Gulf by Iranian missiles and drones pounding them.
1: I haven't heard anything to suggest that the money has disappeared. But I'm not an expert on that topic, so I don't know more details about the nature of that funding. It's been relatively secretive up until this point. There's not a lot of information, but I haven't heard anything to suggest that it's disappearing. That money is needed by Paramount in order to make the deal go through.
0: Well, Shauna Kidman, I thank you very much for joining us here today.
1: Thank you for having me.
0: And again, I've been speaking with Shauna Kidman, who's Associate Professor of Communications at the University of California, San Diego, where her research and teaching is focused on understanding how corporate, legal, and financial systems shape our entertainment landscape. She is the co-founder of the Macro Lab, which studies historical trends in media around ownership, market share, financial metrics, labor, originality, and inequality. And this has been Background Briefing. I'm Ian Masters, and I'd like to thank producers Graham Fitzgibbon and Asher Price. And if you've missed any of today's program and would like to explore our vast archives, you can visit us at backgroundbriefing.org, where we'll include extended interviews searchable by topic and have made it easy for you to sign up for the daily email updates that provide links to resources, articles, and books discussed on the program. 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And I'll be back again tomorrow with another Background Briefing at backgroundbriefing.org. Bye for now.

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0: Welcome back to Talk of the Town on KNSJ, coming to you live from the City Heights Broadcast Center with former San Diego City Attorney Mike Aguirre.
3: Good morning. We're going to go right to a continuation of our show last week. We're here with Mia Dominguez. Arthur, take it away.
4: Yeah, so if you were with us last weekend, we were here with Mia Dominguez, and she was regaling us with a tale of how she was attempting to deliver humanitarian aid to Gaza, to Palestinians who have been caught in the crossfire of course, the unfortunate conflict that has been waging there for quite some time, most recently since 2023, when there was some attacks by Hamas on a music festival. And she was telling us about how she and her colleagues were detained by the Israeli Navy, and they were subjected to some, shall we say, less than humanitarian actions conducted by the Israeli Navy and members of their armed forces. And she has been kind enough to come back for a second edition to kind of give us some more information about what precisely transpired while she was there and how she was able to get away and how she is here safe with us now. Then after that, we're going to open up the floor to calls from anybody who's interested in asking her any questions. And we're going to have a roundtable discussion about what we can do as citizens to try to help alleviate some of the suffering. So, Mia, thank you so much for returning today.
5: Yeah, thank you for having me back, Arthur. So, quick recap from last week. I believe that we nearly got to the warship. So, there were 3 days of interceptions. The first day was off the coast of Greece. 22 boats were taken, and they were dropped off in Greece with the help of the Greek government. This second day of interception was right before I was intercepted. There was a large number of boats that were taken, and the Israeli military had said they were going to take the European boats before they take the Turkish boats, and they were not going to give any emergency aid to the Turkish ships, meaning that they were going to be as brutal as possible. So on the day that I was intercepted, it was in the afternoon. They had cut our Wi-Fi. They actually hacked our Wi-Fi, changed our password. So we had no communications with anybody to let them know, like, hey, we're in danger. They block the SOS system, so you can't call any Coast Guard for assistance. We saw the warship that was behind us, and then two speedboats came towards us. I would say it took them about, like, 15, 20 minutes from their warship to my ship. And then when they got there, we had all had our life jackets on. They told us to move to the front of the boat, which everybody had complied with all of their orders. And they would ask who our captain is. They started firing rubber bullets and shattering the glass of the boat and threatening us that they were going to escalate. And I believe that meant with live fire. So eventually somebody got up and they stabilized the boat because our boat was extremely rocky at that point. And so they couldn't bring their speedboat up to the side of our boat. When they finally did and they got on board, they took two of our men and they stripped them down. And we could see that they all had cameras on them. And From there, they went through all of our bags. Everything was very calm at that point, essentially, even with the rubber bullets and the shattering glass. But that the escalations happened very quickly. So as soon as we got on the speedboats and I'm, you know, driving away with more than half of my comrades, I look back and I see, you know, there's still maybe two or three people on the boat. And I was very concerned at that point because of the threats that they had made to the Turkish delegation and knowing that they target people of Arab backgrounds. I was like, oh, my God, are they going to, you know, harm or kill some of the members on my boat? On the speedboat going towards the Navy warship, I look up and they have this very tall staircase in order to get onto our ship. At the top of the staircase was another one of my comrades, and an Israeli officer had a giant rifle and he was just shoving it into the back of my comrade, and I could see my comrade wincing. So I know it was very painful, and I start shouting, like, "What? That is so unnecessary. Like, why are you doing that?" He pulls the gun away, and that's really just the start of it. Once we get onto the Navy warship, we're all transferred on there, and then they check our passports, and they were very interested in the fact that I was a United States citizen. On board my ship, it was not just an Arab or a Turkish ship. We had a member of parliament from the Italian, their Congress, essentially. We had a French journalist on there. We had members from the Malaysian delegation as well. It was a very diverse, and we also had a Spanish person as well as me, the United States citizen. So it was a very diverse group that was on that boat.
4: Well, speaking of which, just in case folks are tuning in for the first time, or maybe you don't remember quite the details, a little bit of background. Would you mind reminding us what the organization was you were traveling with, how many boats there were, just so we kind of get a sense of what this operation really was?
5: Oh, yes. I'm sorry.
4: No, it's okay. It's okay.
5: So I was part of the Global Samud Flotilla, this last operation that, and I was the last launch from the Turkish location. There was essentially four launches. So the first was from Spain, Italy, the Freedom Flotilla Coalition had also joined us, and then mine was the last one from Turkey. And the three interceptions were the one by Greece, and then the two on the last day after the Turkish delegation, after we had left. So on the Navy warship, if you imagine on any Navy ship how it has that spiky non-skid floor, we were blindfolded, zip-tied, and there's bars on the floor of that, and I heard that that's to tie down the airplanes. I was zip-tied to a bar on the floor there, on my knees, with my face down, and if you tried to get up or kind of move around or anything, that's when they come by and they scream at you. They came by and they asked, you know, everybody, hey, are these zip ties too tight? I said yes, and they asked me, do you want them to be loosened? I didn't say anything after that. There were several of my comrades. I mean, when you're blindfolded, everything that you hear becomes more prominent. So I could hear the men around me suffering because I know that my zip ties were tight. So I know for a fact that they tied my men's much tighter.
3: How many were there of the Israelis?
5: Yeah,
3: They came on, as I understand it, they there was a larger boat. And then there was a smaller boat that was either on the larger boat or connected to our larger boat, or is that, have I got it wrong?
5: So there were several ships. So there were two prison ships that were not there at this time. Okay. So it was a Navy war vessel. And then what they do is they take these two speedboats. And so they take the speedboats, and then that's where they go and they capture the Global Samud Flotilla members from.
3: And then they take you back to where?
5: The Navy war vessel. They took us to the Navy war vessel.
3: And then eventually?
5: To the prison ship.
3: Okay.
5: But what I heard was the first day of interception, those people didn't have the Navy warship. They just went straight to the prison ship.
3: Did you eventually end up there?
5: Mm-hmm. Yeah. On the Navy warship, I think we were in those positions for a few hours. There would be somebody who would come by periodically and step on my fingers. The woman next to me, she said she refused water, and I just felt water being splashed on me. So I think they were throwing water at her to tease her.
3: But you're blindfolded.
5: I was blindfolded. I couldn't see anything. Later on, I also heard that one of the men who was in extreme pain, I heard that they also had zip tied his ankles together as well on this spiky floor.
3: Let me ask you, let me throw something out at you. So Arthur and I were talking about this before, and Arthur, you, if you want to chime in as well. So you have the Palestinians that have been uprooted unfairly by the Israeli settlement. Then you have the Palestinians being given some level of autonomy in the Gaza Strip. Limited, but some. Then you have the PLO, and then you have Israel helping Hamas organize so that, at least it appears, so that there would be contentious two different competing groups. Mm-hmm. So you get Israel got some of the leadership of Israel got the two groups to get antagonistic with each other. But am I right so far?
5: I know that there were several, you know, if we're talking about the different political factions in there, I don't know all the details about them. I know that there's two different governing systems. There was the Palestinian Authority in the West Bank and then Hamas in the Gaza Strip.
3: But Arthur was pointing out to me earlier that that Israel was actually helping Hamas organize. Had you heard that before?
4: So this was prior to 2007 when Hamas occupied Gaza because they were trying to balance out the Palestinian Liberation the PLO.
3: But... Well, I would say it differently. I would say that the effort was to try and create a second contesting faction.
4: Sure.
3: So they could play one off against the other.
5: That, I mean, of course, Israel is never going to admit that, but that is the assumption. You know, they want to uplift a opposing political party, so that way they don't unite and create a Palestinian state.
3: Okay, so can we say this? Can we say that Israel cannot deny that they were giving money and support to Hamas?
5: Yes, absolutely.
3: Okay, now.
4: Well, and you know, I would love to hear the rest of the tale of what she experienced, and then we're going to have the second half of the show to dig deep into the history.
3: Okay,
4: you know,
3: ahead.
4: I would love to really not let her flow. Let's please flow on with your story.
3: Okay.
5: Yeah. So on the Navy war vessel, you know, they were shouting at us. They were asking, you know, United States citizen, like, what are you doing here? Like, you know, you're not supposed to be here. Like,
4: because you're a traitor, right?
5: Because
4: the U.S. is supposed to be on their side, right?
5: I mean, I think that's what they genuinely believe. They were very offended by my presence and my support for the Palestinians.
4: And it makes me wonder what they think about U.S. Does Israel think U.S. citizens are all behind them? It makes me wonder, you know?
5: I believe that there is that level of, you know, we own you.
4: Yeah, there it
5: is. That ownership.
4: Right there.
5: United States, I feel like we're becoming an occupied state.
4: Yeah, there you go.
5: You know, we're not allowed to criticize a foreign nation. This has never happened in our history.
4: Yeah, students are getting punished for speaking out against.
5: Never once in our history have we not been allowed to criticize a foreign nation. This is insanity.
4: True.
5: Absolute insanity.
4: Yeah.
5: So on the Navy war vessel, I know that when we got there, the sun was still up and then the sun went down. So I assumed that we were there for 1 to 3 hours. And it was, I had never felt that level of pain being stuck in that position for so long. I would not answer their questions. They wanted to know about our medical history. And from there, nightfall, we get transferred to the prison ship. And this is where things get extra spicy. So we get back on the speedboats and then we pull up, I believe it's to the left side of the prison ship. I can't really tell which direction it's going into, but we get on board and then immediately we're thrown face down into that kind of curled position. I'm sure you saw depictions of it where we're on our knees, hands together, face down, just curled up. If we move, we're screamed at, hit. From there, they get us up one by one, and that's when I was taken to the side by a woman. The men and women are separated, and we were stripped down. And the lady asked to see my shoes, so I took my shoes off. She didn't even look at them. What happened was there's about an inch of water that's on the floor, and so she just wanted me to get my feet wet. And then I, you know, threw my shoes down, and she was like, let me see them again. And so I picked them up for her, and then she was like, put them on. just to get my feet wet.
4: Maximum discomfort.
5: Right, right, exactly. And so then they take us to an area where there's like computers and there's an entire line of officers that are there that take our passport. They process us through some sort of system. And they ask again about my medical history. And I was like, I'm not comfortable saying anything about my medical history unless I have a consulate and a lawyer.
4: Why do you think they were so interested in that? Why do you think, because I remember you mentioning that. What do you think was their fascination with your medical history?
5: I don't know. I mean, they had already said, we're not going to provide any emergency.
4: Sure, yeah. So what do you think was, that's so strange.
3: They probably wanted to know if it was you was vulnerable to a heart attack or something.
4: Yeah, maybe.
3: That was, you know, I mean, that would be my guess, that, so that they didn't look any worse than they already did.
5: Right, right. Like, who can we not get close to actually, you know, unaliving?
4: Yeah.
5: So so then the lady was like, oh, yeah? And so she calls over an officer who comes, grabs me by the back of the neck, and shoves my head down. And they start screaming at me, like, we need to know if you need a doctor, and blah, blah, blah, and I was like, I don't need to see any medical professional unless you guys hurt me. And that's when the woman looked at me and just, I guess, kind of flabbergasted at, you know, my audacity. How could I question them? And she was like, we're not going to hurt you. That's when they turn around and they throw me into the first container. Now there's four containers on this prison ship.
3: When you say containers, is that the sort of containers that you see sometimes that are driven around?
4: Like a shipping container?
5: Yeah, like those long rectangular metal shipping containers. Mm-hmm. So they threw me into that container. Oh, and when they stripped me down, they took off my jacket, my long sleeve shirt. So I was left with a white short sleeve shirt on and jeans. Like they could have given me my jacket at that point. But
4: what was the temperature like? Like what was the conditions like?
5: It was chilly, but it wasn't too bad, but again, it had just gotten to nightfall, and it was going to get much worse. Throughout that night, I was freezing, and there were several people who were extremely cold. We had to huddle together to stay warm that night.
4: And your feet were wet too.
5: Yes, yes, and that was the intention. And I guess the day prior, they had flooded the deck so that everybody had gotten wet.
4: That's crazy.
5: And so, in the container, they shut the door, and I saw three men in there. The two men that were in the back, I'm not sure exactly what they were holding because it happened so fast. The first man, they were all covered up in black, and he just towered over me. And so I thought they were going to grab me. And what they do is they put your head down and they walk you around really quickly. I thought that was going to happen. That's not what happened. I immediately was being beat across my head and my face, and my vision would go from bright to dark, bright to dark. And because he hit me across my head and my face first, it kind of made me unconscious. I kind of wasn't able to react because I just, my brain was in shock. Had he punched me in my ribs or my stomach or something like that, or tased me first, I may have put my hands up. I may have screamed, but I was virtually unconscious. I was completely dazed, so I couldn't react. As I'm falling over, because, you know, I'm passing out during this process, he grabs me by the top of my hair to hold me up like a rag doll and just, you know, just.
3: You're gesturing with your hand back and forth like as if he's slapping you.
5: Yeah.
4: Because they can't see.
5: Right. I can't see. But what I do
3: no,
5: know.
3: No, I mean the audience can't see.
5: Oh, yes. Yeah, so he's holding me up with one hand, the top of my hair, and then he's using the other hand to hit the side of my face, both back and forth, left side, right side. They have these semi-leather gloves on with very firm knuckles that are on top. I can't say if they were metal or if they were very firm plastic material, but he had some type of knuckle glove on. And so after that, they were like, don't come back here again. And then he tossed me to the two officers in the back. And all of this is very hazy for me because, you know, my vision was going dark. I was going unconscious. And that's kind of where it ended. They threw me out of the containers after being severely beat on my face. And I believe that happened because I gave them no reaction. Mm. Anytime there was a reaction up until this point, like, my comrades said, I don't want any Zionist water. Mm. They flocked to these people to harass them more. They would get them very excited. And so the beatings would last longer for people who had reactions, who did scream, who put their hands up. And they would even do other torture techniques. The other two people on my boat, they had a male and female in there. They beat the woman in front of one of our male comrades, and they just made him watch. And what I was told later was, you know, my male comrade, my friend, went up to the female, and he was like, "I'm so sorry. I didn't do anything. I know it would make it worse." And our female comrade, you know, she was tased. She was beaten in the stomach, in the face. And our male comrade, the bruises that I saw on his body and his face were very substantial. So the beating that I had compared to some of my other comrades and some of the other stories that they were, that I was told, was very, very light. And I mean, it's just horrendous. Another couple who I spoke to, another male and female, when they would throw them in there together, they took both of their heads and they smashed them together. So it was multiple things like that. And so that's how I came to the conclusion that because there was nothing that kind of gave them that excitement, you know, nothing for them to watch, you know,
6: yeah,
5: or to film. Who knows if they were filming in there? I couldn't see anything.
3: Well, they probably weren't filming them being atrocious.
5: I wouldn't put it past them.
4: Yeah.
5: You know, there's Telegram channels of things that they do to Palestinians, and it's like play for them. They have entire channels of just...
3: Well, you're probably right, but I would just be thinking it wouldn't be so great. It wouldn't be such a great idea to do it to
5: American
3: citizens.
5: For legal purposes,
3: okay,
5: yeah.
3: Let me go back to what I'd asked, though, okay? Because I think it's really...
4: The most exciting part of the story is still coming up, though. We don't know how she escaped this nightmare. I need to know before we get into any history lessons.
5: Okay.
4: I need to know.
5: and then it still gets worse from here.
4: Yeah,
5: so,
4: yeah.
5: So at this part, I'm thrown out of the container, and in the middle of the container, so there's four that are kind of in a rectangular shape, and there's a courtyard in the middle. At the top, you know, around the courtyard, there's kind of like a railway where officers can walk the perimeter, and they can observe us from the outside and shoot us with rubber bullets and point lasers at us. And they did throughout the night.
4: I remember you mentioning the lasers, putting them on your eyes so that you couldn't fall asleep.
5: Right, right. And so when I get out to the courtyard, there's essentially a welcoming committee. Day one, there were doctors and nurses and medical staff that I had organized. They had a medical container for people who had broken bones, that were bleeding, other types of injuries, eye injuries, ear injuries. And that was the quiet container. So people wouldn't go in there and talk and stuff like that. We prioritize water for that container. And so people, when you get thrown out from the beating container, people would come and they would take you out from the middle of the courtyard so you don't get shot with a rubber bullet. They would make sure that you were seen by a doctor. They would ask if you were okay. There was a lot of support. And so those group of people that were standing there when another ship was getting taken and processed through this beating container had to listen one by one. Well, everybody got beat subsequently after that. And that was probably the hardest part for me, is not my own physical abuse that I had to endure.
4: Or listening.
5: But having to listen to other people. I mean, those screams, it is something that will echo.
4: Yeah.
5: One of the first thoughts, as soon as I could kind of have thoughts again, was that they do this to Palestinian children.
4: Yeah.
5: I cannot imagine the abuse. And I've watched documentaries on the things that they do to these children. We're talking electrocutions. We're talking they would chain them to the walls in kind of a T position where their arms are up. And this is how they would torture them to force false confessions out of them. So at that point, pretty much everybody had gotten and gotten processed. I don't know if I told you the story of Margaret, the sister of the president of Ireland.
4: I vaguely recall, but if you
5: right.
4: want to give us
5: so
4: some...
5: She's a doctor, and she started shouting at the
4: officer. I do remember.
5: Shouting at the officer. She's like, "We need water. We have injuries." Yeah. And I'm sitting there like a coward in the container because, you know, I'm super dizzy, can barely, you know, have, I mean, my vision is super shaky at this point. So, and one by one, people get up and they stand and they crowd around her to support her as she's asking for water and she's asking for clothing. And so they gather us all out of these containers. They were like, get out. They bang on the containers. And as we're huddled up on the side of this courtyard, all of these officers come out in these huge, like, SWAT gear.
4: Loadouts. Yeah, mm-hmm.
5: Yeah, they have shields because, you know, we could have thrown loaves of bread at them, I guess. I don't know. We didn't have anything at that point.
4: Yeah.
5: There was no danger that we posed to them, either on the ships or off the ships, but they treated us like they had full riot gear on.
4: Yeah.
5: And so they came up, they lined up, and they put, like, the bottles of water and some clothing and stuff in the back. But before they did that, they had to throw several flashbangs just right in the middle of off the ships, but they treated us like they had full riot gear on.
4: Yeah.
5: And so they came up, they lined up, and they put, like, the bottles of water and some clothing and stuff in the back. But before they did that, they had to throw several flashbangs just right in the middle of our crowd of

0: years.
1: Yeah.
0: Just in case anyone doesn't know what those are.
1: My reactivity at this point is you know, virtually zero because my brain is...
0: You already have head trauma. And you're getting flashbanged now.
1: Yeah, yeah, absolutely. And so after they left, we go and we see the clothes that they brought. They had soaked them in water before they brought them out to us, which was very nice of them. And so that night they, you know, as soon as everybody kind of got quiet and they were sleeping in these containers and we were huddled together, you know, random people that I don't know, random people who didn't know each other are cuddled together. Women were, the woman who was behind me, she looked at me and she like patted her leg so that way I could come closer to her to stay warm because I'm laying there and I'm freezing cold. I end up using a piece of plastic that surrounds those water bottles as a kind of semi-blanket to keep myself warm. And then that's when they start banging on the containers as soon as everybody is quiet. They start shining strobe lights into the containers and shining green lasers into people's eyes. One woman gets up and she blocks the door of the container to stop the officers from shining. They were targeting one person because as soon as they started moving a little bit, then they stayed on that person. Mm-hmm. You know, shining lights in their eyes. I get up and I grab that gentleman and I move him to the side of the container that I was on and I take his position. And then I take that little plastic piece and I put it in front of me because at least it will
0: disperse it a little.
1: Disperse some of the laser. Yeah. But they had stopped doing it at that point. The next morning, that's when we get to the Ashdod port and that's where the Ben Gvir video that you see.
0: Right.
1: When we're all kind of huddled up on the deck. And I think we were there for several hours. They had wristbands with numbers on us, like in order of when we came onto the ship. And my number was at the very end. I think I was one of the last boats that came on. And so, of course, I was one of the last people to get off that boat in that stress position, you know, with my head down, you know, getting everybody had like sunburns on their backs at this point. And we had to listen to the Israeli national anthem. Somebody had counted it. It said 78 times.
0: Wow.
1: Yeah, they just played it over and over.
0: That's outrageous.
1: Mm-hmm. And they had us zip tied at that point and were screaming at us. And so one by one, they took rows and they would process them through the Ashdod port. Now, I started hearing screams from the ship and I was like, oh no, this is going to be happening again. When I realized that once it was my turn and I went through the shipping container that everybody was being beaten on, I looked and there were so many broken glasses in there, like people's reading glasses. Mm. There were clothes in there. I remember looking around because they force you to have your head down. And I remember I was like, I want to see what's in this container. You know, is there any like blood or anything in here? And I'm sure you heard more stories that came out of, you know, that container. But yeah, there was just pieces of clothing, glasses, and it was awful. And so when we get to Ashdod port, that's when they give you your passport. And I wasn't sure if we were going to get deported at that time or not. And so we're moved through two tents. The one first was a smaller tent, which was empty. And apparently that first tent is where people were randomly selected and beaten.
2: What country are you in at that point?
1: We're in Israel. Occupied Palestine at that point.
2: Okay. And yes. You were in Palestine.
1: Israel. So,
2: well,
1: yes.
2: Is that Israel or is that occupied?
1: Well, it's Israel, so.
2: Okay.
1: Mm-hmm. And so they just pushed me through, but that was the location where other people had been just randomly beaten. And then I was pushed through to the back of the second tent, and that's where I could see everybody was kind of like lined up, and we were zip tied there on the floor for hours. And that ground was dirt. There were rocks on it. It was extremely uncomfortable. And this is where I saw several of my comrades extremely injured. I mean, we saw all the injuries that had happened. The man in front of me, I noticed that when his hands were zip tied, he had blood all over his hands, and I tried to get a better look of where it was coming from, and then I noticed that it was dripping from his nose. So he had just been beaten in that previous tent before me. The man to my left, who actually reached out to me later on, like a lot of us are very close after this experience. I remember asking him, where is his passport? And he said he didn't get it back. And I was like, oh no, like, how did you not get your passport back? They're going to separate you. Like all of the scary thoughts for my comrades, for people who are

0: strangers, but we have that connection, that solidarity. You know, I went full mama bear, and I want to protect, you know, my comrades. And I could tell he had a lot of injuries on him, and he asked me to pull his shirt down, because while we're in those stress positions, you know, his shirt sliding up, my shirt was sliding up too, my pants were falling down. It was, you know,
1: dehumanizing,
0: all the humiliation. Yeah. And so as I'm pulling his shirt down, I could see he has huge lacerations all over the side of his arm. It turns out his arm, he has a fracture, and so he's now in a cast or whatever. Yeah, a sling.
1: Probably, yeah,
0: he has a sling. And so I had put my passport underneath his elbow, because he kept moving and he was really uncomfortable, and his arm was just all over the rocks. So I put my passport there to kind of make it comfortable. And he was like, you know, thank you so much for doing that. And so those little things really made a huge difference, just to kind of make us feel better, like we're not alone in this situation. Mm-hmm. My captain from my ship was next to me. This is my Turkish captain, the one that the Israelis and the United States are like, these are terrorists, you should be afraid.
1: Yeah.
0: My Muslim Turkish captain would reach over, grab my shirt, pull it down, and tuck it into my pants and pull my pants up, because everything was falling open, so that way the Israelis could, they couldn't keep filming and taking pictures of my underwear that was hanging out. You know,
1: did they ever ascertain that he was the captain? Did his identity?
0: No.
1: Okay, that's interesting.
0: Yeah, we never told anybody.
1: Yeah.
0: And so from there, we're taken one by one, and we're taken through the ports, and it's a big, you know, building, lots of lines, like it looks like a giant DMV essentially inside. And the woman. This is when I start seeing a lot more women there, and they were the same as the men, essentially. They were so unruly and cruel.
1: Yeah.
0: And if you cried out or anything, they would tell you, shut up, you know, this is why you shouldn't be here. Anything that was as dehumanizing as possible. A lot of times when they would ask me questions, I would just ignore them. I mean, there's no point. Why am I going to argue with you about anything? But I did get into it with one person. One person got me to participate. Mm-hmm. And he was like, you know, it's illegal for you to be here. And I was like, no, it's not. No, it's not. He's like, our naval blockade is a legal blockade. I was like, our mission is legal under Article 23 of the Fourth Geneva Convention. And he had nothing to say. He was like, well, you're going to prison. And he walked away from me. At the Ashdod port, when they were processing us, this is when they stripped us down naked. And there were several of my colleagues who said that they were stripped down and they were extremely humiliated and violated during this process. We sat down with the immigration official, and that's when I spoke with the Adala legal team. So I had a lawyer come up, and I was trying to tell her as many things as possible. On our ship, we had over 35 people with broken ribs. One person had his ankle shattered because of a rubber bullet. He got through the entire process, the beatings and everything, and him walking to the bathroom, an officer that was standing on those railings shot him with a bullet in the ankle. And so there was that. I told them, because we were all given kind of the update from the medical staff about how many injuries and assaults there were. You know, there were over 11 sexual assaults at that point. There was an eye injury, an ear injury, four head traumas, including myself that had head trauma. And so I told the legal team, and, you know, they were writing down as much as possible. And she also wrote down that, you know, I was committing to a hunger strike, because I didn't know how long I was going to be in there, but I was... Hey, I'm here. I'm going to go all in.
1: So who is this legal team? So I'm trying to collect everything. So you're on land, you're at port, you're going. So this Israeli legal team?
0: Yeah.
1: Okay.
0: Mm-hmm.
1: Okay.
0: Yeah.
1: Got it.
0: So this is the Adala legal team.
1: Gotcha.
0: They support,
1: Adala. Okay.
0: Yeah. So they support, you know, defending Arab Israelis, Palestinians, and they are very supportive of the Global Samud Flotilla. There's a few Israeli human rights defenders. There's Betzalem. There's Hamok, a few of them, you know, the Palestinian Rights Center. There's a few very good organizations. There's also some Israeli Protective Presence organizations. There's a Standing Together movement. There's the Jordan Valley Activists. When you see these settlers that are in the West Bank abusing Palestinians, and there's some people who are filming, and they're to be a you know, as observers, those are the groups that are the observers, and I'm in communication with a few of them.
1: To this day, you mean?
0: Like, oh, yeah.
1: I'm surprised the Israelis kind of let them participate in your care. I'm surprised that you weren't totally isolated from that type of representation.
0: I'm sure there's some type of backlash that they get.
1: Sure, yeah. It's easy to just think of it as just like a terrorist.
2: Well, to be quite honest, there's quite a bit of opposition within the Israeli community and the Jewish community to what's happening. I mean, there's a lot of criticism from former Israeli prime minister, for example. So in other words, it's not just you that are making these points. There's a large group of people and it's getting a very even larger group now that are starting to see Netanyahu as being the war criminal that he is. Even Trump said just this last week that if it wasn't for Trump, you know, Netanyahu would be in jail. Even Trump is criticizing Netanyahu for being overly abusive and aggressive. So things, you know, it seems like maybe people like you are helping to raise consciousness, and maybe there's now a growing awareness. And I think, as I understand it, about 60% of the American public is opposed to the war in Iran. So, you know, it seems like you're in the leadership. And hopefully things will come around your way. Keep going.
0: Yeah, and hopefully.
2: But I still want to get back to the
1: big picture. Oh, we will.
2: Okay. Right now, you're an eyewitness. I want to now elevate you to Secretary of State.
0: So I'm almost done. I'm sorry.
1: No, you're a few minutes over. You keep rocking.
0: So after this,
2: you're keeping track?
0: Yes,
2: and you're over time. You're over time. Okay, good. Go ahead.
0: I'm paying attention this time.
1: Okay,
0: good. So after this point, they let us know that we're going to the prison, and I was like, great. Yeah, I guess here we go. And so they put us in a prison bus, and the prison bus has three ladies per container that's on the bus, and they crank the AC up. It is freezing cold in that thing, and it's about an hour or two drive to the prison. I heard dogs as soon as I got to the prison, and I was like, oh, great. I don't want them to, you know, harass us with dogs. I don't want to get bit by a dog. Yes. And I didn't put it past them at this point, but I didn't see any dogs after that. Inside the prison, there was about 35 women in my single cell that they were processing, and they would pull us out every single hour, you know, zip tie us. This is when my ankles were shackled as well. And so when we had our ankles shackled and we got to the prison and they're racing us around, I'm nearly tripping and falling. And this woman has me going faster than these chains are long and I can take steps. My ankles were really bruised after that point. And so I was like, I can't go faster. She was like, you shouldn't be here, you know, just screaming.
1: That's their justification. That's how they justify it to themselves that they're treating you this way, is that you shouldn't be there. You know what I mean?
0: And they're in this bubble in their country where everybody kind of feeds on, you know, that opinion that they are the victims, they have the right to do this, that the violence is acceptable. And so it is a societal issue. You know, where that violence is accepted by the community, so you don't necessarily feel the repercussions of, you know, any, like, how this can be harmful to humanity and what the outcome of that would be. Like,
1: well, it's an echo chamber of them just all.
0: Exactly. Yeah. They're just reinforcing that violence to each other. And so when I was in there, they didn't give us any water. We didn't have toilet paper for that single toilet that we had in there.
1: Yikes.
0: They didn't give us any sanitary napkins. And so I had to rip the sleeve off of my sweater in order to make a sanitary napkin for myself. And the ladies, when I asked, they were like, that's not my problem.
1: Yikes. Like, unfortunate timing.
0: And I'm ripping my sweater apart. I'm like, well, it's going to be your problem now, you know? But they didn't care. It's a humiliation tactic for us. And so every hour they would take us out, they would shackle us, and they would race us around to talk to some person about immigration, you know, ask us stupid, irrelevant questions, you know, take our picture, make us, you know, try to make us sign something. And one time when they were racing us around, they were racing us up and down these stairs, and they slammed my head into the hand railing of these stairs. And I could just hear them, you know, everybody around just like, oh, and laughing. And because that's what they do. They would nickname some of the girls. They would call me Cappuccina. There was another blonde lady who was with us, and they called her Trump. They talked about how much they love Trump. And they were like, you know, we love Trump. We love the United States. And it's like, have you seen our universities encampments?
1: They don't know anything about what's really happening here.
0: Well, you know, and then everybody wants to say, like, you know, this is anti-Semitic. It's anti-Jewish to talk like this. But, you know, if we look at the United States and the things that we did at Guantanamo Bay, Gitmo is still there.
1: Yep.
0: We still have detainees there.
1: Yep.
0: We still, you know, out of 780 people that we processed through these torture camps, and there was only a handful that were ever convicted of any crimes. Mm-hmm. You know, I've recognized this in my own country, which is why I speak out against this. And so it's not that it's targeting any specific community, but unfortunately, if you don't speak out with your own community, it means that you stand with this behavior. Distance yourself from that.
1: It's so interesting. You've pointed out multiple examples of them dialoguing talking points that are exonerating themselves. You shouldn't be here. What you're doing is anti-Semitic. You know what I mean? This is how they are able to perpetrate these horrendous acts.
2: But let's ask this question, because
1: how much longer were you there, and how did you get out?
0: It was pretty much just overnight. The next day, we were deported.
1: Yeah.
0: And I think that's because of the Ben-Gvir video that came out. Okay. I discovered the Ben-Gvir video the following day. So the next day, we're taken to the prison bus. We didn't know where we were going.
1: Yeah.
0: And it was like a three-hour drive, and we were taken to, oh gosh, I forgot the name. Don't remember the name of the airport, but anyway, I remember this airport, and it had both Israeli and United States flags in there. I was like, made me sick.
1: Yeah.
0: It made me sick.
1: Yeah.
0: The other thing that we learned was that one of the prison boats, it was actually American made prison boat.
1: Wow.
0: Yes. The Nishan is American made. And so that was.
1: So you get deported to Turkey and then you fly home. Mm-hmm. And here we are in San Diego.
0: Yeah.
2: All right. So let's go back. Okay. Let's ask. Okay. We would like a homeland for the Palestinian mothers and fathers and kids, so that they have a place that's safe, a place that they can buy their groceries, where they can work, where they can enjoy life. Have food, clothing, and shelter. I mean, that's what we want. Right now, we've inherited a situation where it appears that Israel has been very aggressive in trying to create conflict so that Israel can continue to expand its footprint in the Gaza, Lebanon. It's sort of like what happened in the United States. Expansion. Okay. So strategically, if we dial back to October of 2023, what happened on that day gave Israel more excuses to be more oppressive and more aggressive. How do we get ourselves back on a different track so that we've got those that are concerned about the Palestinian people and the children and the families, how do we get them back on track so that they've got the moral high ground? Or let me ask this way. Do you think that we are at the point now that because of the overreach of Netanyahu and the over-brutalization, that maybe this is the time that a new consensus will form in the United States to be supportive of what you believe in? And if you think there's a potential there, what would be your message to Palestinian leadership in terms of how to transition into getting momentum to build towards that peaceful society that we have in mind?
0: What
1: it's a big question.
0: Well, what you're asking is what the Palestinians have been trying to do for decades. They've been trying to reach out to the United Nations. They have been forced economically and politically.
2: I agree with that, but what I'm asking right now is something I don't want to go back. I don't want to look in the rearview mirror, because as you know, there are children, and when you see the stories of, like you were pointing out, about how the children are being treated and the environment that these families are living in. So we've got to, the focus that I'm trying to get is, how do we get ourselves from this point going forward to make things better for them?
0: It has to come from the United States, which is why...
2: What should we do here?
0: Which is why people internationally are participating on things like the Global Samud Flotilla, because it is our funding, it is our weapons distribution.
2: The Secretary of State is on the phone and is willing to do whatever you say. What should our policies be now?
0: Our policies should be stop sending weapons. Our policies should be to remove our investments in Israeli bonds. AIPAC should be filed as a foreign agent. It has to come politically from our country.
2: But should we do that? Should we do that? Should we say, unless you do this, this, this, this, and this? In other words, let's not jump the gun, but because we lose our leverage, should we say, unless Israel, you quit, we're not going to supply you any more weaponry, unless you open up access of all the different humanitarian groups so they can get back in, unless you help rebuild the Gaza Strip, unless you do these 5 or 10 points, we're giving you no more support whatsoever. Should it be like that?
0: It can, but, you know, again, I'm not a policymaker, but I...
2: Oh, yes, you are. No.
0: I have a very lack of faith in anything that the Israelis say or promise that they will do.
2: Okay, that's fair.
0: A ceasefire to them means less bombing.
2: Okay, but go with me, because I know where you... I feel what you're saying, but go with me on this and force yourself to really do the hard thinking to say this is what really needs to be done.
0: Israel would have to make concessions.
2: I
0: don't believe that it's any of our decision. I would ask what the Palestinians want to do.
2: Well, that's what I'm saying. That's what I'm asking.
1: I think that there's something fundamental in the way that our country legislates that causes both problems for us and problems in the Middle East. And this is how. The way that lobbyists are able to influence legislators is fundamentally broken. And the way that that is applicable here is AIPAC. The way that they are able to influence politicians to support these measures in Israel that
2: aren't
1: good
2: for us. But even with all of that, that's true, and I agree with that. But what I'm saying...
1: campaign reform.
2: What I'm coming back is to say, okay, you would ask... the Palestinians, knowing what you know, what would you think are some of the, I mean, wouldn't what I just itemized, wouldn't be those be some of the items that the Palestinians would ask for to be left, to have all the aid come in from all the groups?
1: The challenge is that you can't really say the Palestinians, because there's the PLO, there's Hamas, there's the Palestinian people.
2: No, but I mean as a whole, if you were to talk to the individual the individual members of the community as a whole, I think they would say, let all the humanitarian aid get here. I think somebody said there's only 100 trucks getting through. They need at least 600 trucks. Let's get 600 trucks there. We need to do some rebuilding. They don't allow any rebuilding to be brought in, any of the construction work, the construction materials to be brought in. They all have to be brought in through the channels underneath the ground. Let's let the construction come in. Let's open it up.
0: But even if we do all of that, we're still 100 steps behind where we started before October.
2: Well, that's true. But the journey of 1,000 miles begins with a single step.
0: Right.
2: My son's going to kill me for saying that, because I say that all the time. What I want to do is I want to say, look, Trump has done and what Israel has done has not worked. We are now a part of a growing coalition of people that are demanding that these things be done. Humanity, fairness, democracy, no more exploitation, no more settling and pushing people out. All of those things have to come to an end. And Netanyahu, if you don't want to do this, then we are in favor of you being exported to where you can be held accountable.
1: You hear that, Benjamin?
0: But, you know, I have a problem with this Benjamin Netanyahu argument, because everybody is utilizing him as the fall guy.
2: Hmm. Oh, no, there's many with him.
0: There's a
2: group, yes.
0: Yes. So, you know, and the person who is running against him, Naftali Bennett, is just as much of a monster.
2: Well, see, that's awful. Yeah, but look, that's that. There's a terrible group that it's kind of like what happened here. A terrible group of people took over. You know, it's like you have to imagine that America will be a different country once Trump is gone, and that is really what people of your age and Arthur's age, that is what you guys have to do. Is you have to decide to put this in your rearview mirror and start to build and start to, you know, make it into what you really need it to be. And you know, it's never going to be 100% on your side. But you know, as over the years, you know, we had a great president in Franklin Roosevelt. He never got less than 400 electoral votes because he figured out how to be the leader for all of the American people and how to isolate the ones that were so selfish and horrible people that, you know, you had to just outdo them. And that was that.
1: Well, and the danger of a guy like Trump is that he has mastered the idea that to divide equals to profit for him.
2: That's true.
1: And so that is a major part of, you know, FDR wasn't profiting off of his service in the White House. You know, he wasn't doubling his net worth in the same way.
2: Well, you know what, that's what I'm saying. Put Trump in the rearview mirror.
1: I want to go back to something that you had answered, you know, his question earlier with, it has to come from the U.S., and I agree. And so let's break that down a little bit, you know, because the question is, does that mean, would it be more effective for the U.S. to withdraw entirely or for the U.S. to, and I'm going to expose myself early by saying I already don't agree with this point, to act as some sort of police, to act as some sort of, you know, executive of, because right now there's just so much conflict and heat. I mean, you can't say that Hamas is without guilt, and you can't say that, you know, the Israeli government is without guilt. So what do you envision the U.S.'s role?
0: Well, when it comes to resistance, none of those resistance factions would have been there had there not been an occupation. I don't judge people or a group of people who are up against things that I have never experienced in my life.
1: Sure.
0: How would
1: sure.
0: I say that yeah. I would not react any differently
1: totally.
0: If somebody had kidnapped my child yeah. in the middle of the night and sexually assaulted him and beat him for throwing a rock,
1: 100%.
0: For throwing a rock, you know,
1: yeah,
0: 100%. I can't say that I would behave any differently, that I would feel any differently, you know, and I wouldn't, I don't know. I can't be mad at parents for yeah. how they feel about that kind of thing. But with that said, if we're talking diplomacy and stuff
1: sure,
0: like that, the
1: yeah.
0: United States has to have absolutely no hand in the honeypot.
1: I would agree.
0: Our United States government cannot be trusted. And I want to bring up a point, and I wanted Mike to hear this.
1: He will.
0: There is something in our legislation. It's called the Consolidated Appropriations Act. And in this act, there is a portion in there about...
1: That's right. We wanted to talk about this
0: about Palestinian
1: week.
0: Statehood, yes. And so what they said was, and this is how the United States uses money to strangle nonviolent resistance, to strangle people's ability to get legal out, you know, to use the legal pathways that should be afforded to them under international law, but they are not. The United States says that we are not going to help you with certain infrastructure, your education, your water, your water production and stuff like that. There was two major requirements for this. They cannot request membership at the United Nations, meaning that they would have no type of representation. They would not have that legal avenue as a full member of the UN. And the other requirement for that was they are not allowed to go to the ICC and complain about any Israeli crimes. If they do those two things, then the United States was going to pull funding. And
2: well, we got to change that. So that's another, put that on the list. In fact, when you come back next time, let's have an itemized list of what the game plan is.
1: Well, so we were discussing the Consolidated Appropriations Act, and those are really good points. So you were talking about those were conditions for the state of Palestine. Is that what you were?
0: Those were conditions for the United States having funding for the Palestinians.
2: Yeah, you okay. had to basically give it all up. Mm-hmm. And we'll give you some money.
0: Yeah, yeah. It was bribery.
1: Yeah.
0: It was blackmail. It was bribery. And
2: I would say it was quid pro quo. Because you know, we don't have to prove bribery. We have 4 minutes. It's all yours. Go. I've got the stopwatch on. You're on.
0: Gosh, what would I say? I would say it comes down to the U.S. government not having any hand in this anymore. This has become a giant real estate project, and this was in the works for several decades. You know, the Israeli government, with the support of the United Nations, with the support of the U.S. government, has had its eyeballs on the Gaza Strip and the West Bank forever. And even with the International Court of Justice saying that these settlements in the West Bank are illegal, that wall is illegal, nothing's been done. We talk about nonviolent resistance not working. You know, we can't even take away funding from the Israeli government for breaking international law that the highest court in the world has ruled.
2: We should do that. Maybe what we should do is support taking Netanyahu to the ICC then.
0: Right. Well, but then
2: let's make the list and see if we can make it happen.
0: Right.
1: Let's dig deeper, though. Why is the U.S. so invested in Gaza? What is the value of that land to the U.S.? What is the value of...
2: Well, you mean Trump. It's not U.S.
1: Well,
2: US
1: but it's been kind of the U.S. for a while. It's been building up for decades.
0: Well, I mean, it's support of the Israeli government. And there's a lot of things, if we talk about, like, some of these major corporations that profit off of what the Israelis do to the Palestinians. And we're talking about technology companies. There's something called the Palestinian Laboratory, where there is a lot of testing that gets done on Palestinians. And so these companies, they have a population that they can test on via the Israeli government for weapons, for chemicals, for surveillance technology. And it's benefited so many.
2: But I think the basic point is Israel wants to be bigger. That's really, and they don't want the Palestinians to be an autonomous state.
0: Right.
1: But the question is, why is the U.S. participating? And I've been trying to research this all week.
0: I mean,
1: I'm not getting any clear answers.
0: I mean, there's so many questions that we can only kind of assume, and I don't think it's just one answer. It's a giant black site.
2: It comes out of what happened to the Jewish community during World War II and the commitment that we made to try to help them have a homeland. And then we've gotten drawn into it, and sometimes it's been okay. Sometimes the Arab community has been overly aggressive towards Israel. Now Israel has been, since October of 2023, has been overly aggressive on their side. And we've been trying to, because the Middle East is strategically important for a lot of different reasons.
1: And Israel is able to feed us intel. It's also possible that there could be some Islamophobia going on here as far as, I don't know.
0: I think also there's a lot of things. Israel is not a party to the Chemical Weapons Treaty. They're not a party to the Non-Nuclear Proliferation Act. So I think there's a lot of things that are done in the state of Israel that they don't have to let the entire world know about. And I think the United States participates in that. I found a contract for millions of dollars going to something called Rafa Laboratories in Israel. And they were making injectors with midazolam. And this was for anti-nerve agent. Why are you spending millions of dollars in Israel to make an anti-nerve agent in a country that is not party to a chemical weapons treaty? Stuff like this.
2: We're out of time. You did it again. You did it again because you're trying to get yourself invited back and hope down the road we can do that. Thanks for tuning in today. KNSJ, Talk of the Town. Mia, you're great. Arthur, spectacular. See you next Saturday.
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6: Matthew Lutz and Josh Lannan, welcome to the Screenwriter Show.
7: Thank you, Dale. Glad to be here.
6: Okay. Matthew Lutz is a produced screenwriter and author. Josh, you're an AI consultant with a vast background in marketing and advertising. And we met at Allegory Hollywood Speakeasy. So I want to dive right into that and find out, kind of debrief what you guys thought about it. Were you happy? Were you shocked? Were you tired? Because I was certainly tired.
7: Yeah, I'll jump in right now, Josh, and then you can fill in any of the blanks. It started kind of as a dream many years ago, right? Like many years back, which was a little bit of a bucket list thing. So because I've been writing for over 20 years, one of the things I was sitting with was, why not take the skills of, you know, promoting and marketing conferences and actually create one, combine that with the passion of writing. And so the reality was, I started looking at all the different conferences out there, and there's some great ones for screenwriters, but they don't do all the things that I was looking for, which was, and Josh, we kind of designed this thing. We reverse engineered what we want and what we know a lot of screenwriters want. And we have had a million conversations around how writers write in isolation. And it's kind of a lonely sport, you know, like it can be. And the reality is, when you see any single film out there at the end, there's not just a single credit. It doesn't just say written by and that's it. It is a hugely collaborative effort, and it takes lots of people. And that is the truth about your career as a screenwriter as well. You need to meet people. You need to network. You need to build your team. And so we wanted to create a platform for screenwriters to elevate their career, yes, and their craft, yes, but also to start building relationships with people that you can collaborate with, you can do projects with long term. And really, that was kind of the spark of what we started designing Allegory to be, is you know, a conference and a platform to connect, to collaborate, to learn, to hopefully elevate your career and your craft, but also your confidence as a writer and to move forward in kind of the dream of, you know, working your dream career as a writer.
8: I'll piggyback on that a little bit, because it goes to like kind of the dichotomy of our relationship. I am a movie buff. I have watched more movies than anybody else I know. And I really love every genre of movie. And I always dreamt of being in the movie industry at some level. And I have had several friends that went off and moved to LA and got into the industry, and some were more successful than others. But that said, I kind of went the safe route of business and started working with businesses that, consulting more and more with businesses that are kind of in a market that's getting disrupted, that's getting democratized or decentralized. As Matthew and I started talking more and more about what we could work together on, knowing that we both really enjoy that space, and Matthew being an active writer, an active screenwriter in that space, what I found is, in a world of again, to his point, kind of a lonely people working from remotely, Zoom meetings and AI integrations and things like that, that really what is going to become the true currency is community. And what we found after putting on Allegory is that some of the biggest feedbacks, I would say the most consistent and prolific feedback we got was, thank you guys so much for creating a place where I could be in the same room with other people and talk about the art, the business, the craft, the trials and tribulations. We're all in this together. We can kind of like, you know, tell jokes that are that kind of complete the kind of self-deprecating sometimes world of a writer, you know? And so that was really what I wanted to create, as well as Matthew, of course. And what we found was, we, Matt being such a, you know, being so plugged in and really being able to curate what he really wanted from this thing, we packed a lot of stuff into a single day, as you know, Gail.
6: And so you did. It was great. And I stayed, you know, till 9:30.
8: You were a trooper. You were, as with almost everybody. I thought there was going to be a, I thought we were going to get a drop off. And I think to Matt's credit, by the way that he curated, having some of the people that were later in the day, kind of very specifically, we really didn't have that drop off, and people ran the marathon with us. And so, again, one of my big takeaways is, it was great. It was a sprint for us. It went by in a blink of an eye for me. And I know Matt was working all over the place. I met a lot of amazing people. I got a lot of amazing feedback, and like we've learned kind of how we want version two to be. We knew version one was going to be like this, and we really have a clear path of what version two is going to be like. And we're excited. We just finished the first one, and we're already really excited to get roaring on the second one. So,
6: yeah. Now, just, we met at Allegory Hollywood Speakeasy, and it was an exclusive gathering of experts in the film industry. Hilliard Guest, Zach Bornstein, Steve Kaplan, Michael Haig, and of course, one of my mentors in the vertical realm, Isabella Drun. So, I mean, that's just some of the great people that were there. But it was different than the conferences that I have attended before, whether it's in Austin or whether it was in Alabama. It's at festivals, and there's panels and discussions like that in Hollywood. You know, it was different, and it was different because it was intimate, and the people, really, I don't know how to put my finger on it, but this one I felt a part of.
7: You know, one thing I think it, and this is a little bit of the secret sauce, I'm going to give it away here. We did have a lot of speakers, right? And we know, like, to Josh's point, we learned a lot. We're going to pace things a little bit different for the next one and whatnot. Of all the 47, 48 speakers with panelists that we had one-on-one conversations with each and every one of them, and made sure that they understood their role there was to essentially mentor from the stage. Their goal was to give back, to send the elevator back down for the people that made, you know, like, were behind them on the same journey.
6: Right.
7: And so if they didn't come with that mentality, they weren't invited to speak on stage. And so they really had to be, and I think that set the tone for the room, because every single person there was 100% focused on and committed to, again, mentoring. And
6: approachable. They were approachable too, by the way, you know?
7: They all hung out. Yeah. I mean, I've been to other conferences where they have security on the stage, you know, next to the stage, like literally gatekeepers. And that was the exact opposite of what we wanted to do here.
6: So there's been a lot of conferences in Hollywood, and there's tons of them all the time. So why did you think that you could build that Allegory conference and make it different and make it so successful? Because I think it was successful.
7: Maybe just blind ignorance. I'm not sure. I don't know. Like we went into it even the morning of with, you know, feeling all of the fears, no one was going to show up, you know, imposter syndrome, all that stuff. We did not know if it would be successful. That's the truth. But we also felt like, hey, we have to try. It's something we want to do. So, you know, the answer is we didn't know. We didn't have 100%. It was a little bit of a trust fall with the universe, with the industry, with ourselves, and we just went for it.
8: Matt had a great vision for it at the beginning, and so I give a lot of credit to that. Is the reason it felt different is because the vision was set very clearly early on. Again, it was about the community. It was about access. It was about hitting people kind of where they are, and not gatekeeping and not being exclusive. We could have made more money by selling VIP tickets and allowing people to get pictures with people and things like that. We wanted to feel of an even playing ground, and we're all on it. And, you know, I personally went out front to kind of try to welcome each person as they were signing up for a while, just so that it didn't feel like we were kind of like gurus on the hill or something like that. We're all in this together. It's a collective. We're like I said several times, together we're stronger than we are alone. You know, and based on that, I think also Matt put together some really great people, like the people that were behind the scenes and some of our volunteers.
6: Oh my God, the volunteers. Shout out to the volunteers. They were fabulous. Really good.
7: I just want to piggyback on one thing there, because I think that's important, and I kind of forgot about it because we made that decision so early on, was we literally were not going to do VIP tickets because we wanted everyone to be celebrated at the same level. Every single person that walked through the door, which is why you walked in on a red carpet. Every single person there is a celebrity, right? Like, and that's how we wanted it to be. We wanted it to feel. We wanted everyone to feel special because they are. We're writers, right? Like, so we know how hard this is. We know that a lot of times the writers don't get the credit they deserve. And so we wanted to kind of give everyone their moment to feel special.
6: So that brings us to, how are we going to stay connected with Hollywood Speakeasy in the future? I'm kind of having withdrawals already. So
7: yeah, me too. Yeah, I think we all are. So I mean, the name of our company, is, you know, the name of the conference is Allegory. The name of the company is Hollywood Speakeasy. Allegory is just one event, and it's going to be basically an annual gathering. But our goal is within Hollywood Speakeasy, which we're getting ready to roll out. We jokingly call it a moose lodge for screenwriters, and it's a way to stay connected. And right now we're rolling it out in the Los Angeles market, right in Hollywood. Like, that's specifically because, yes, there's going to be a virtual component and an online component. However, we know how important it is to connect in real life. And so there's going to be monthly meetups. There's going to be quarterly, after parties. You're going to get invites to various industry events. And so it's all about having this community and keeping us connected. There's going to be some accountability built into it as well to make sure that the goal is, with inside this community, no one disappears, and everyone is going to be encouraged and supported to keep moving their career forward.
6: So when's the next one, though? I want to know when.
7: We're working on that calendar right now. So like I said, once we open up the doors for Hollywood Speakeasy, the next one will be within a month. Will be a gathering, like a Hollywood hang, right?
6: Perfect.
7: It'll be more informal. It won't be as produced. It'll just be a coffee, or we'll all go to a winery, or we'll go to a movie or whatever. It's like, it'll be different all the time. Then we'll do those quarterly ones, which are going to be a little more produced, and that's really it. You kind of listen. There's a fireside chat and AMA built into it. You get to ask questions, some Q&A from the audience, and the rest of the night is just networking with your people.
6: Yeah,
8: that's the one thing we heard, that, you know, from people, that was there anything that you wished we had at the event that we, you know, that you didn't feel like you got? And a lot of people said they did get that networking because they made it work over the lunches or towards the end or something like that. But they were like, if we just could have had a little bit more time to network, that would have been great. And we get that. And that's why we've curated the true Hollywood Speakeasy version of this is meant to be almost like a fun kind of tongue-in-cheek, not so secret society of people who are meeting at these cool locations. The Speakeasy is really meant to be kind of built into it. Like, I would love it that you know, the first one you go to, you walk through the door, it looks like it's a bookstore. You ask for a specific book, they take you over to this bookshelf, they open it up, you go in, and we're all there, you know, drinking bourbon and having a good time. And then, I don't want to give, like, I'm probably giving away too much, Matt, but I want it to be, we really want it to be this experiential thing where you feel like you're part of something really special, a little bit secretive, a little bit interesting. When you're kind of on the inside, you feel like you're on the inside, but again, it's not a hierarchy, it's not a cult. It's just a fun place that you can say, like, are you guys part of Speakeasy? Oh, you should come to one of the events. I'll invite you along or something. And where, again, it just, everyone is, it's a comfortable place. It's where you see your friends. It's where you meet new people. It's where you get new ideas. It's where, you know, something that maybe you thought you were writing for this genre and you talk to somebody and you start writing for a different genre or this format. You know, you're writing a movie, it becomes a episodic thing or a vertical or whatever it might be.
6: Right.
8: And so there's a way of collaboration there that feels more than just but I do still want to have the coffees and the movies and the wineries and stuff.
6: Yeah.
8: That's just
6: kind
8: of cool, yeah. Like little like field trips, right? But then there's these kind of cool, like curated kind of party based things that you never know who might show up at those too. That's kind of the intent behind those. Like, you know, you want to be at this one because you never know who might show up, that type of thing.
6: Perfect. Let's talk about the Ireland retreat. Now, that was mentioned at the Allegory conference. So who wants to dive into that? Because that, I love writing retreats.
7: Yeah, 100%. Yeah, and there's some great ones out there. We wanted to do something a little different on this one. So I went to film school in Ireland, and that's where I did my master's, and I became, you know, just absolute, there's something magical about Ireland. There just really is. It's sacred ground for writers. I mean, so many amazing writers that have come out of Ireland, and I don't necessarily know the reason, but I do know everyone there is a natural storyteller. So one of the things that I've been fortunate enough, I've got a relationship with a guy who acquired a castle. It's a
6: castle. Okay, that sounds good.
7: It's technically called a tower. A tower. He spent years and a lot of time and effort intentionally rehabbing it and turning it into a retreat center. And this is going to be kind of the crown jewel of the retreat. What's really cool about it is it's literally Tolkien has been there, has sat at the same fire that people will be there working on their pages.
6: Oh, and, my goodness.
7: Like, fired and changed the manuscript because of walking these grounds and stuff like 5 different times on The Lord of the Rings.
6: When can I put my deposit down?
8: We're almost there. You'll be the first one we send.
7: But here's kind of the thing that's a little bit different about this retreat. We're going to keep our cards really close to our vest on this intentionally, because we want people to show up not having expectations. However, the one kind of overarching theme, if you will, of that event is you are to work on the one script that is the most personal thing to you that you've never written because you don't think it'll sell, because you don't think, you know, trend-wise it makes sense. It's the one last script you would want to write before you leave this planet. That's the project you're working on. And if you don't know what it is, that's okay. You're going to come there and that's what you're going to unearth.
6: It's the most painful one. I know exactly which one it is.
7: We all do. Yeah. We all have that story. Like,
8: the scariest one, yeah.
7: It's the one that's the most painful, or it's the one that's so built up in your head that you haven't touched it and the ideas are just collecting dust.
6: Yes.
7: Like that, for me, that's what it is. It's like, I know exactly the one I want to write, but I don't know how I'm going to approach it. I don't know. Like, it's so precious in my head that I haven't even written page one of it. That's
6: right.
7: The one I need to work on.
8: As an amateur, I'm going to be writing mine out there too. And I'm excited to roll up my sleeves and jump in and start writing as well. So it's going to be really exciting for me too.
6: Awesome.
7: We'll have a couple of mentors as well, like industry mentors, like people that have written stuff that you've heard of and that have had wild success in the industry. They're going to be some of the teachers there as well.
6: Perfect. I want to also talk about your book, Matthew. You have a new book out. So I think there's a lot of turbulence in Hollywood about AI. Do you use it? Do you not use it? And I think that's part of this book, The New Poetics, Storytelling After AI by Matthew David Lutz. This book really does that. It tells you, you know, you've got to write.
7: Yeah. And I'll jump in because there's a couple things that I think are important, which is you have to, as a writer, you have to kind of master the rules before you use the tools. And Josh, I know you can speak to this as well, because he and I have shared war stories, which AI is a great, amazing tool for a lot of things, but it's also can be very easily turned into a crutch where you're turning out mediocre work with zero soul, zero heartbeat, zero story. You know, like, it's just, it lacks creativity, it lacks originality, it lacks perspective. And I think that's the main takeaway from this book, is it's like, I'm not saying don't use AI. I use it every day, but I don't use it as my voice.
8: Yeah, the AI conversation is something that I could go on and on and on and on about. I've studied it professionally. I consult on it. I see it as a tool, to Matthew's point, but it's also like an axe. You know, you can build a house with an axe. You can also do horrible things with an axe. And so, you know, it's a tool that you have to wield with care. I use it to, going back to the axe metaphor, to sharpen the axe a bit. I use it as a thought partner in a lot of things that I do. I try to force it to be a skeptic of stuff that I do, because by definition, just saying like ChatGPT or Claude or whatever is typically kind of a yes man.
6: Absolutely. It's like, come on, dude.
8: So I train mine in some cases to be my devil's advocate. And that's where it's become most useful as a thought partner. And we found ways that, you know, specifically in creative, I come from the copywriting side of writing. And just like Matt was talking about, it's kind of a race to the middle, and especially early on. It's basically like people that are bad at writing get slightly better because it's making you use the formulas and tools that are just kind of the generic formula, the name, the same thing. So they get slightly better. And the people that are good at writing, they try to get more efficient at it, which makes them slightly worse. And I would never, ever use it for dialogue, but I would use it for maybe, you know, character development type of ideas, or, you know, tell me where, you know, this part of my script is obvious or tropey or disingenuous, or it goes against the idea of the character, or, you know, the ways where it kind of just fills in some blind spots truly as like a co-writing partner. When I was young and I was writing creatively, and I would go to movies with a good friend of mine who was also a screenwriter. And afterward, we'd sit there and then we'd talk about the things we were writing, and I would tell him where he was being stupid. And but he'd be like, you know what would be an interesting twist is if, you know, and I think to an extent that's where AI can come in, and also as a research tool. Like we've all used, you know, the internet to be our research tool as writers. I think AI can be tuned to become that plus much, much more if you're writing about a very kind of technical or specific subject. I just watched Project Hail Mary the other day.
6: Oh, I haven't seen it. Is it? It's good. I hear it's good.
8: It's good. Yeah. I tried to read the book and I just couldn't get through it before the movie came out. So I was like, I'm going to the movie with my kids. But that said, he wrote The Martian. He understands a lot of this technical stuff. I love that genre of kind of like a, you know, somebody having to like science themselves out of a problem, you know, but I would need so much more mental capacity to be able to think that way. AI would give you some of that, you know, you could cut some of those corners by doing a bit more research via AI and then testing it against AI, that type of thing. So that's where I think it's a huge benefit for writers. And it's about creating kind of like the vessel, like the pitcher for the water. And then then it creates that container that's important to keep it all together, but the art and the artist, the craftsperson fills it up with the nectar that is the dialogue and the personal experience and all that stuff that AI really shouldn't be doing at any level.
6: Right. I think I just want to jump in here because I use prompts when I ask AI. So I ask it very specific questions when to get feedback on a script or a scene, like what's the weakness, what's the strength, what can we do to tighten it up? The prompts are so important. And if you ask the right questions or you give it the right direction, you don't necessarily get your yes person that, you know, oh, this script is wonderful, Gail. And it's like, no, it's not. Stop it.
7: Yeah, and I think that's important. The two things that are so incredibly important are the instructions, you know, the prompts, but then also the instinct that you have honed as a writer by putting in your 10,000 hours or writing your 10 scripts or whatever, because you are going to know what moves you, what created goosebumps, what made you gasp or whatever that is. Like, the algorithms aren't really trained to do that. So I think, to your point, yes, it's incredibly important. I look at this like a bookend. It's almost like you have to bookend everything you do with humans, right? At the beginning, the human is creating the instruction and it's inputting everything. The AI does some work in the middle, and then you have to make it through the human lens on the outside to say, do I agree with this? Do I not? How do I want to change this? How do I put my thumbprint or my fingerprint on it? So it's human, AI, human is kind of the way I approach.
6: We're running out of time and I want to touch on vertical series because that is going on, and also Creator Wood, which I'm trying to work with. It's hard though, but I want to give a shout out to them too, because it's actually wonderful. You put your script in and it creates a story, a little movie, you know, but so, which is really cool because it gives us the power to do everything. The writer, you can make it happen. So I want to touch on that kind of AI stuff too, because verticals, they may go AI altogether, but right now they're hot. And I think that it's getting much better and it's going to be another format for everybody to use. So jump in on that one, please.
8: I was just going to say really quick, I think it's a really interesting area where people are going into. And I was just going to say that I look forward to creating something that kind of opens up access to more people to be creative using vertical. And I think that the magic of a vertical right now is kind of in that cliffhanger aspect, sort of.
6: Absolutely.
8: The soap opera-ness of almost of it, right? I would love to see genres, and again, I might be wrong, this might be huge genres in this, but things like psychological thrillers or horror or...
6: Yeah, it's coming. It's coming. Comedy. Yeah. And, you know, right now I'm developing a romance thriller. And so yeah. I want to go into the psychological ones, you know, because those are fun too, right? Addicting.
8: It's just like the YouTube-ification of entertainment, but done in a way that has its own style and feel and has this really interesting, like, ooh, I really want to see what happens next. And you have the ability to do it while you're waiting for the bank.
6: Or at the stoplight, minute and a half, baby.
8: Yeah, so again, there's like quick hits to it. I think it's something that can be very AI-ified in a way that is still maintains the art. And I do think that it's a direction. Do you remember Quibi? There was a
6: yes.
8: ability to do it while you're waiting for the bank.
6: Or at the stoplight. Minute and a half, baby.
8: Yeah. So again, there's like quick hits to it. I think it's something that can be very AI-ified in a way that is still maintains the art. And I do think that it's a direction. Do you remember Quibi? There was a
6: yes. Quibi was just too soon. It was too soon.

0: model is a little off. However, the ones that come in, you know, second are usually the ones that live into infamy. You know, like they
1: Yeah,
0: become the
1: Apple's always second. They didn't create the computer, but
0: right.
1: they created like the cool version. They didn't create the phone, but they created the cool version. They didn't create the camera, but they so like that second position is a pretty sweet position to be in when it comes to this innovative stuff. Sorry, Matt, I just
0: No, and
1: like
0: I think that's where we're at right now is where, yes, you know, you can look overseas and what they were doing is they modeled what was working overseas. That's not going to be the sticking point. Like, that's not going to be the end result here. And one of the main reasons I believe why is because you're starting to see all the big players get involved
2: they all
0: in
2: have production companies now, Amazon, Fox, Disney.
0: exactly. So they're not going to want to stamp their brand name on crappy content. That's just not going to happen. So the content will elevate. There will be absolutely some more automation and some AI ways of keeping budgets down because that's going to be very important to them. But I believe that the writing, I believe, is going to get elevated. And I think as a writer, that's what I'm excited about is, and to Josh's point, is it's not just going to be the same old trope, like the billionaire, you know.
2: The revenge of the billionaire
0: Yeah, like
2: wife.
0: that's
2: You
0: going to get
2: gotta have the
0: played out.
2: wife in there.
1: The wife has got to be in there. That's the important part.
2: Before we leave, I just want to touch on CreatorWood because CreatorWood allows the writer to tell the whole story and put it out for people to see, whether it's on TikTok, whether it's on Insta or YouTube, and their own platform. So any ideas on that?
0: No, not yet. I just learned about CreatorWood. So I think and I have not gone beyond just checking out their website and stuff. So it is something that I'm going to play around with because I'm curious. But I can't really speak into that. From a workflow standpoint, I love what they're doing in theory, but I've not seen that single output. I've not played with it. So I wouldn't feel like I'm qualified to really speak into it beyond the idea that what they're doing on paper seems to make sense.
1: Yeah, and I would just say I think that there's going to be a lot of, like I said, democratization and access that's created by certain tools that allow ease of creation. And in holistically, Matt and I talk a lot about kind of like the three aspects of writing. There's more than three, but the three big ones, again, like I said, are kind of the art, the entertainment, and the business of it. And as you can make some of those things more effective and more accessible, like we're building stuff in the back end of Hollywood Speakeasy, like Sidecar, and potentially some stuff that's kind of similar to what you're talking about, Gail, that just allow more people access from kind of that kind of easy button side of things, as well as kind of the more kind of direct access, like the writing retreats that are, you're out there. It's an experience, and kind of hitting both sides of that spectrum, I think it's important. And let's just get more writers out there writing. I think that's like the outcome we want.
2: You know what? This has been fabulous. Matthew Lutz, Josh Lannon, thank you so much for being on the Screenwriter Show.
1: Thanks, Gail.
0: Yeah, thanks for having us.
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5: In part one of this series, we introduced you to Mohana Sundari, an auto rickshaw driver in Chennai, the capital city of Tamil Nadu in southern India. Mohana shared these vibrant stories of her childhood, which really comes to an end when she starts to face pressure to get married.
6: This is where we'll pick up Mohana's story. This is part two in a three-part series. And please note, this episode contains references to domestic violence.
5: From the UCLA Labor Center, this is Rework. I'm Veena Humpapur.
6: And I'm Saba Wahid.

0: There was a growing concern that Moana's independence could lead to her making poor life choices. The solution? Get her married.
1: They found a groom in the village. They said he was well off, but I had no interest. They kept saying, "We are doing this for your own good. Look at your sister. She's a heart patient. Don't give her more stress." They brainwashed me. At an age when I didn't even have the maturity to understand what marriage meant, my wedding happened like it was just another function. I was just 17.
0: Moana moved into her mother-in-law's home in the village. Problems with her husband started right away.
1: I stayed with him for just a week. My husband began giving me some sleeping pill-like things. I still don't know for what reason. He started to torture me, especially in bed. It felt forced. It felt like something I didn't want. I told my family, and they said, "You just have to adjust and go on." That 1 week of married life was completely against my will. Until then, I'd been free. And my mind had been free. Only after marriage did I feel like I was being locked away.
2: Her mother-in-law was admitted to the hospital for an extended stay. So Mohana's husband sent her to live with her family. He asked them to cook for his mother while she was in the hospital.
1: Once when we were taking food to the hospital, our vehicle had a flat tire. We had promised to reach by 12:30, but only got there at 1:30. My husband yelled at me and then suddenly slapped me on the cheek. I pushed him away and left. I didn't hit back. Out of anger, I just pushed, like how kids push each other while playing. Soon after, I began having vomiting issues. They said I was pregnant. After that, I was in a kind of dazed state.
0: Mohana returned to live with her husband, and their relationship only worsened. At the same time, she was suffering through a tough pregnancy that was taking a toll.
1: My anger had grown at being forced to stay with my husband. And I had a deep resentment because he hit me. We kept fighting. Every time it was some new issue, I'd just leave feeling dizzy. They even had to treat me for seizures. My body couldn't take the strain at all. So they told me, "It's best if you stay at your mom's place and get rest." My daughter was born full term in the 9th month. My father said to my husband, "Go hold your baby. Ask how your wife is doing." But he came and scolded me, attacked me. I couldn't even stand to see his face. After marriage, they said once the baby is born, things will get better. Then after her birth, they said once the baby starts playing, it'll get better.
2: After Mohana gave birth to her baby, she recovers with her family. But eventually, she's sent back to her mother-in-law's home to live with her husband.
1: They left at 5 o'clock. That night, we sat inside. I was breastfeeding the baby. He said, "This baby isn't even mine." And something like, "I will kill this baby." He tore the chain and the tali from my neck. In his mind, it became about me being a girl raised in Chennai. With whom had she been? He started doubting the child's identity. He'd keep on repeating, "The face is not like mine, not like mine." He started grabbing the child by the neck. I was terrified and started crying hard. After that, I decided I didn't need him anymore. He left for work at 6 in the morning. I pinched the baby to make her cry. I told my mother-in-law that the child is sick and suffering a lot. I told her I was going to take the baby to the hospital. But instead, I went to Chennai, to my former printing boss's house. I didn't go to my mother's house because they would have just said, "Go back, it's your family, it's your child. You can talk to him, try again." I've been talking for a year. And if he hasn't changed by now, will he ever change? Will he ever understand? That's why I came to Chennai. My boss told me to consult with a high court lawyer named Santa Kumari. She asked me, "Is this your final decision, dear? You're still a young girl." I said, "I don't want this anymore. When he says that he'll kill the child or that it's not even mine, why should I?"
0: Mohina went alone to the women's police station to file a complaint against her husband. When she wasn't taken seriously, she obtained a court order.
1: Everything spiraled from that point. People started questioning me. "What kind of life do you even want now?" They started blaming me, saying things like, "Your life is ruined." But I honestly didn't care about all that.
2: The picture in my mind of this young Mohina with her baby going alone because there is nobody to support her on this. It just really hits you how brave she was.
0: Yeah. She so clearly had a no, I don't accept this. And I agree, like when you think about how old she was and the society that she's living in, it is so powerful to see how she had that agency and she had that fight in her.
2: Though she was no longer living with her husband, Mohana's uncle advised her against filing for divorce. When her daughter was about a year and a half old, Mohina decided to return to Chennai with her daughter and her sister. Her father supported her decision and said he would come too. Mohina went back to work, while her father and sister cared for her daughter at home.
1: They would say, "I'm just a renting mother." Because honestly, other than just being there, it was my father and sister who did everything, raising her, feeding her. If you asked me how to properly raise a child, I'd admit I have no idea. Because they are the ones who completely raised her while I went to work. Initially, I took up a job as a watchperson. Then I started carrying cement sacks and loading them onto a fish transport vehicle. They only gave me 30 rupees daily. We didn't even have money to buy milk. I used to boil rice and use the leftover water as milk for my daughter. That's how bad things were financially.
0: Mohina's brother was also working in Chennai as a security guard at the general hospital. Things got ugly one day when his friends were visiting him at work.
1: My brother's friends used to come and go daily as if they were seeing a king. One day, a drunk person clashed with my brother. My brother's friends got defensive and the five of them ganged up to beat the drunk guy. My brother said, "Don't hit him. I don't want to ruin my reputation," and pushed them aside. The drunk person fell on a cot, hit his head, and died on the spot. These five people were the real reason behind everything. They all pleaded with my brother, "Bro, you take the blame. We'll spend whatever amount is needed to help you." My brother went to the police station and handed himself over. He didn't know that if he went alone, it would become a murder case. He alone went to jail, and his friends did nothing to help.
2: Her brother's case put a huge financial strain on the family, which was already struggling with debt from multiple weddings and living expenses. They sold some of their land, as well as the house Mohana had been living in order to raise money.
1: Our whole family fought this case for about 3 years. Everyone said the same thing. A person can be taken out of jail only if there's money. I made a decision. I told my husband, "Give me my jewelry and I will grant you a divorce." I signed the papers and no one in my family even knew. It was my own decision, right? Then, in front of my father, mother, everyone, I said, "Let's close my brother's case."
0: Mohana put the money from her divorce settlement towards helping her brother, and eventually his case was dismissed.
2: But while that was all happening, life wasn't on hold. Mohana continued to work to support her family, though she had dreams of becoming her own boss.
1: I worked at an export company where they had this calculation. Within 1 hour, we had to join 60 pieces of t-shirts. No matter what the supervisor says, you have to listen to them. I came there to work and do my part. Why should I listen to whatever they say and constantly change and adapt to whatever they ask? It hit me. Why should we always work for others? What if we could do something on our own?
0: Mohana eventually began looking for opportunities to work for herself.
1: I wanted to begin a business, so I got into the beautician field. I bought only the essentials. And whenever someone asked for makeup for weddings or parties, I'd go and do it. But I didn't get much business because everyone would go to the beauty parlor. During that time, I had a friend living in the railway quarters. He had set up a tea stall near beach station. He couldn't manage the shop anymore and offered it to me to run. He asked for an advance, and I agreed to pay daily rent too. And I had to pay a salary of 600 rupees for each worker. I used to go at 4 a.m. and return home only at 11 p.m. Still, we weren't making any money. My own savings were being used again and again. I fell into debt and it kept piling up. What could I do? One day, I went to buy vegetables for sambar and I saw an elderly man with some greens. He was selling such big vadas for just 5 or 6 rupees, and it matched perfectly with the greens he was selling. That gave me an idea. I'd buy idlis and vadas for 2 rupees in the morning, then sell them in the evening for 5 rupees. Once I understood that, we saved money on oil, manpower, and purchasing costs. For about 6 months, things went really well. Then the friend who had rented me the stall saw I was making a good profit. He told me his family mocked him, saying, "Oh, you're trusting a doll and giving her a shop?" He said, "Won't you trust me and give the shop back to me?" He said he wanted to marry me, but didn't. That's when I truly understood what his intentions were.
2: This wasn't the first time that Mohana had experienced issues with men at work.
1: I worked at the sweet stall at the Saravana Bhavan Hotel, which was so small that only one person could work there at any given time. When senior guys would come by to take sweets, we would end up brushing past one another. One of them made a crude comment. I got very angry and said, "Don't you have a daughter?" I told him to mind his words. I made it clear that if I wanted to bump into someone, I'd do it on my own terms outside the stall. Everywhere I went, there were these unspoken rules, things you have to do, compromises you have to make. If they said, "I'm a man," then that was supposed to be the end of the conversation. I was expected to listen. It started to affect me over time. They make it sound like if you're a man, then whatever mistakes you commit, women are supposed to overlook it. Men are better. We need to show submission and respect. Just look at something simple like a supervisor, right? It's always a man. He says, how dare you step over me? How dare you undermine me? What are you going to do more than me? And the more I hear it again and again, all I feel is disgust. That's how this society keeps going. It doesn't come from one individual. It's collective, ingrained in our society. Inside my heart, I have a desire that men and women should be equal. So I chose to step into business as a woman. Even in business, it's the same story. With men, they can succeed or they can fail. But for women, the standard and bar is so high. If we get into business, they ask, why are you doing a man's job?
0: Moina handed over the shop in the train station and began working and training in a variety of industries.
1: When times are tough, whatever job I get, wherever I get it, I'll go for it. Even if I don't know the work, I'll say I know and learn on the go. Seeing everyone around me working, studying, even going abroad, I started wondering how they were doing it. I felt like I should also do something, but I had no one to guide me. My father would be scared of everything, always saying, you'll face a loss. But my mother, on the other hand, would step in and say, let's try it, even if there was a risk of loss. I ended up getting cheated whenever I tried. It's through those experiences that I had to learn and grow on my own.
2: At this point, Mohan and her daughter face some heartbreaking losses. First, her father passes away.
1: I made my daughter sit, packed our things in a plastic bag, and went and gave my father a proper goodbye. After that, my sister watched over my daughter while I went to work. Soon after that, my sister also passed away. Their time ended, so I had to adjust and move forward with life. Then it was just my daughter and me. I'd go to work, and she started handling the cooking. Food became something we ate only because we're hungry, not for taste. Whatever is there, we just eat that. Most of the time, it's just idli. Or we get batter and make dosa, and don't even think about it being served with a proper vegetable.
2: It's so heartbreaking. From the beginning of her story up until this point, like, it's really been about her dad and her sister, and now both those people are gone.
0: Yeah.
2: Her passion for good food was something she referenced multiple times throughout her stories of childhood.
0: Mm-hmm.
2: And now the fact that they're just eating because they had to put food in their bodies, it really hit my heart.
1: We went through a very difficult time financially. In the middle of that, I had to undergo 2 surgeries. Still, I never asked my relatives for help. My daughter, she always adjusted. She never asked for things. Even I used to demand things for my father and mother, but she didn't.
0: Mohana finds work caring for infants with health issues.
1: The family said, you're so good at taking care of our babies. Why don't you stay here? We'll pay you double shift wages. For that job, I had to live away from my daughter. My old printing boss's family let her stay at their house and took care of her. Previously, even if I had to work at night, I'd always come back home. Having to leave my own home, it made me feel so low. It's something I'll never forget. I took care of the babies completely. All I would ask for was just 4 hours of rest. During that break, I'd sleep, wake up, have something to drink, freshen up, and come back. I felt like it was my responsibility to make sure the parents felt completely at ease. I couldn't just hand the babies back to them when I was tired, right? I would carry 2 babies, 1 in each hand, to the bed. I'd cover them up and keep my hands placed underneath. Then I would try to sleep. But if the babies made the slightest sound or movement, I would immediately wake up and check on them. That was such a hard thing for me. It was through that experience that I truly understood the value of money. I couldn't believe people would spend so much money to have babies through IVF. And then I thought about myself. When I was pregnant with my own child, I was so careless and took everything for granted. It was only then that I realized how much effort my father and sister must have put in to care for my daughter. That period of my life taught me so much. Staying at someone else's house, giving so much care and attention to their children. And yet, I wasn't even taking care of my own child properly. But no matter how hard things get, whether it's emotional pain, financial problems, or anything else, I always think about what I can do next and just keep moving forward. I don't sit and overthink. But being separated from my daughter, it really hurt me deep down.

0: There's a parallel here with her own childhood. Mohna had to adapt to her mother being away for work, but you can sense her pain at being separated from her own child. And then she uses the money from this job to buy a house for her mom. So there's this overlap here between the generations when it comes to finances and care and being separated.
1: Mm-hmm. The paradox of raising someone's child at the cost of being able to raise your own children, it's one of the most painful sacrifices that a mother has to make to support that livelihood.
0: Yeah.
1: And in her childhood, even though her mother had to be away, Mohana still had her siblings and her father. Now she has to do things all by herself with her own child.
0: Mohana hadn't given up on having her own business, and she kept trying. But each time, she ended up facing further financial loss.
2: Around 2015, I saw my friend running a small stall near Marina Beach. It inspired me. Why shouldn't I start something like that? I bought one of those pushcart shops. We'd set it up wherever there was temple festivals. Later, I opened a small shop using cloth and poles. After that, I tried a fried rice stall, but I started facing health issues. So I left it in the hands of a few boys I trusted. They mismanaged everything and got me into debt. Since the stall was on corporation land, they came and demolished it, and I lost everything I had in it. I felt very frustrated. Why is it that whatever business I try ends up in loss? Everything was gone. Everything. One by one, luck, savings, jewelry, all gone. Only my daughter was there with me. All my businesses collapsed. That's when it hit me. I saw a woman driving an auto at the central station and thought, if she can do it, why can't I?
1: At this point, Mohana is tired of dealing with debt. She's running into problems finding well-paying jobs because she doesn't have a college degree. What she does have, though, is an active badge to drive an auto.
2: I started asking around and got information from some men who drive autos. They said, but madam, will ladies drive after 6 p.m.? If you drive both day and night, you can easily make 2,000 or even 3,000. That really made me think, why shouldn't I drive an auto? I thought to myself, what? Only men drive at night. Why can't women drive?

0: I think so often when we're hearing stories about South Asian families, South Asian women, arranged marriages, there is not as much focus on agency, right? Mm-hmm. There's that trope of domineering brown men controlling passive brown women who need to be rescued, often by an outside force.
1: Yeah. Everything about her counters like stereotypes you have of South Asia and women.
0: Throughout her story, we see a diversity of gender dynamics and nuanced power relations. And we can clearly see that Mohana is not waiting around to be saved. She continually reclaims her power and her agency in some really difficult circumstances.
1: Yeah.
0: She has the courage to advocate for herself and for her baby, even when this means going against her family's wishes and societal restrictions for a woman trying to leave her husband.
1: You know, for her, it's clear that there are no boundaries that she's not willing to cross, no limitations that she's not willing to break in order to care for her family, to survive, and then to thrive.
0: And we also see this quality time and again in her professional journey, in fighting for herself and also other women. This is something that we're really going to focus on in part three, the final chapter in Mohana's story.
1: Here's a look ahead.
2: When it comes to auto transport, I mostly avoid guys. No matter how much we work hard to improve our lives, men try to influence us by creating unnecessary problems. Ladies to ladies, they get to know each other personally. They help when your vehicle needs repair or to take over school rides. They also call because they need directions. They might say, I have to attend a funeral, so can you keep my child at your house for a bit? They provide good personal support like this. I aspire for everyone in this transport sector to see me as a role model. I won't be around after 50 years, but I want it to be said, oh, Mohana has struggled so much and has done so much. Based on this, so many of us have come forward.
0: Our sincerest thanks to Mohana Sundari for sharing her story, and a special thank you to ECFE, Empowering Communities Through Education, for connecting us with Mohana, conducting her interview in Tamil, and translating it to English.
1: To learn more about ECTE and to see photos and videos of Mohana and her...
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7: 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Today, we open our show with special reports on troubling issues involving two East County school districts. The county grand jury has issued a blistering report finding that Grossmont Union